0: several offshore wind leases for wind projects on the East and West coasts. Voting opens today for Fat Bear Week. The annual competition features the chunky brown bears of Alaska's Katmai National Park and Preserve and draws fans from around the world. Alaska Public Media's Ava White reports.
1: A fat bear is a successful bear, and the 16 contenders are really chubby. Fat Bear Week celebrates how much weight the animals pack on from feasting on massive sockeye salmon runs. The bears are relatable to fans voting in the competition, like Landon Norman in Northwest Arkansas.
2: And I think that people can kind of find some inspiration from their resiliency, and it's just wholesome, and it's bears doing what they want to do, getting fat.
1: You can vote for your favorite fat bear at fatbearweek.org through September 29th, when a weighty winner will be crowned. For NPR News, I'm Ava White in Anchorage.
0: The Justice Department says a postal service carrier in Utah threw out more than 300 mail ballots that were being sent to voters for the state's June primary. Officials say Damon Matai Sae was delivering mail in Eagle Mountain, Utah, when he threw the ballots and other mail into a dumpster in a church parking lot. He told officials his bag was heavier than usual and made a poor decision out of laziness. U.S. stock market held near its record high today after oil prices eased again. This is NPR News.
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4: From the Center for Investigative Reporting and PRX, this is Reveal. I'm Nadia Hamdan, sitting in for Al Letson. Last summer, Mother Jones reporter Julia Lurie was in the middle of a huge life change. She was moving across the country, packing up boxes in Boston and heading to San Francisco. Her days were full of bubble wrap and goodbye dinners. And all the while,
5: hello,
4: she was voice memoing her friends.
5: Part of your commute.
4: This is one she sent to her friend Liz Brott at the time.
5: I really feel like for the past, I don't know, couple months, I've been way calmer than I would have expected to be with all this change.
4: Instead of rushing through her latte order, Julia found herself chatting with the barista. Cooking for herself felt content, not lonely. She was even sleeping better. In her voice note to Liz, Julia wonders what could be causing the change. Could it be that the move to San Francisco just felt right?
5: I think another reason is that I had my IUD taken out a couple months ago, and that the timing of that lines up like perfectly with when I've been feeling calmer.
4: An IUD, or intrauterine device, is a form of birth control. It's small, T-shaped, and inserted into the uterus.
6: So IUDs, that's so funny.
4: Here's Liz's response.
6: It totally makes sense. I bet if I take out my IUD, I would feel like a completely different person. But that's just not possible right now. Mama can't get pregnant.
4: Julia had been nervous to bring this up with friends. But virtually every time she talked about her experience, she found women who were eager to share stories of their own or from someone they knew who stopped or changed birth control because of mood-related side effects. But those lived experiences are not translating to doctors' offices. This hour, we're looking at the gaps in reproductive health care, specifically contraceptives and menopause, how much the medical community still can't agree on, and how some are trying to fill those gaps, from scientists to grifters. And just a note for those of you listening with little ones, this hour will touch on the birds and the bees. We start with Julia. She's been digging into what the science actually says about hormonal birth control, and she was shocked to find out how little she was told about the IUD she had for 14 years.
5: I got my first IUD after graduating college in 2011, and I loved it. I loved that I didn't have to remember to take a pill. I loved that I didn't get my period. And I loved that, with the exception of when I had to replace it, I really didn't think about having an IUD much at all for over a decade. What I did think about a lot was my mental health. For years, even before I got my IUD, I'd grappled with a tangle of anxiety, depression, and insomnia. I've spent countless hours with psychiatrists and therapists, gravitating towards cool grandma types, taking their advice to cultivate a mindfulness practice. I've talked to my actual grandma.
7: Hi, sweetie. Thank you so much for coming to see me.
5: I've tried Zoloft and Ambien. I run a few miles after work every day, the best mood booster I've found so far. I even tried some of the more out there stuff, like working with a coach to ask my stomach, why are you so tense? After a while, I came to believe this is just how I'm built. Just like I have dark hair and brown eyes, I thought I was a person with a low hum of anxiety and bouts of depression. But then I got my IUD removed, and now that I was feeling so much better, I couldn't help but wonder, what do we actually know about the way that hormonal birth control affects mood?
8: There are several ways of avoiding pregnancy.
5: This is an informational video from the 1970s.
8: One way is to make sure that there are no sperm in the tubes by not having sex relations around those days when an egg ripens.
5: Women in ancient societies went to extremes to prevent that sperm from going down the tubes. They'd insert wads of wool, sponges made of bamboo tissues, even crocodile dung.
8: There are newer methods now that are much more sure. One is the pill.
5: The first birth control pill came out in 1960, and it was a game changer for women's reproductive autonomy. It worked by delivering a constant dose of synthetic hormones.
8: When you get into the habit of taking a pill regularly, you can be almost 100% sure you won't become pregnant.
5: But the pill also came with some dramatic side effects. Blood clots, strokes, and depression.
9: There were questions about the pill's safety, and in Senate hearings on it in January, there were many who said that the pill can be dangerous.
5: Congress held a series of hearings in 1970 in response to the widespread concerns over the pill's side effects. Doctors testified about extreme psychological impacts on some patients, describing how they became psychotic or suicidal. But no women who were actually on the pill were invited to speak about their experiences. So a group of women, feminists from a collective called DC Women's Liberation, crashed the hearing.
10: Who is going to pay the medical bills when a woman develops cancer of the breast or cancer of the uterus?
11: Are you going to give us free medical care?
5: These women wanted access to birth control, but they also wanted anyone taking it to know the risks.
10: No, we want to have some control over the decisions that affect our lives.
12: All right, will you please sit down or be removed from the...
10: No, we aren't going to sit down. Why don't you give us some solid answers to our questions?
5: The hearing and the protests made a difference. Over the next few years, the FDA required drug manufacturers to include a list of side effects in the pill's packaging. And drug makers introduced new versions of the pill with significantly lower doses of hormones and fewer risks. In many ways, that's how things stayed for the next three decades. Research into new contraceptives stalled. Remember, Roe v. Wade was right around the corner. The pill was a hot-button political issue. Some conservative leaders blamed wider access to contraception for the destruction of the nuclear family. Pharmaceutical executives seemed to assume, correctly, that many women would simply put up with the side effects in exchange for reproductive autonomy. Then came the Mirena.
13: There's birth control you don't have to think about taking every day or even every year. It's Mirena, a small...
5: The Mirena hit the market in 2000. Like the pill, it delivers a steady dose of synthetic hormones. And it came with a lot of selling points. Unlike copper IUDs, which often cause heavier periods, the Mirena made them lighter. And it was super effective. The rate of unplanned pregnancy in the first year of having a Mirena is 0.2%, way more effective than the pill. Another big selling point, according to the drug maker, was that the IUD delivered small amounts of the hormone locally, quote, directly to the uterus. When I got a Mirena, I remember thinking, great, these hormones are local, so maybe I can avoid some of those side effects of the pill. Within 5 years of its release, the medical community was fully endorsing IUDs, like the American College of Obstetricians and Gynecologists, or ACOG. They recommend best practices for reproductive health issues and put out guidance saying that IUDs should be considered for anyone seeking a reliable, reversible form of birth control. And by 2014, the American Academy of Pediatrics was recommending IUDs for teenagers, too. Here's a family planning expert praising the new guidance on MSNBC.
14: We're really trying to turn the paradigm on its head that instead of having to do something every single day to stay non-pregnant, let's just do one thing, make non-pregnant the default state, and then when you want to get pregnant, great, come on in.
5: But at the same time as these endorsements, some researchers still had questions.
15: One of my best friends, she got a hormone IUD, and she got really stressed out and depressed, and she didn't know why.
5: This is epidemiologist Charlotte Skovlund.
15: She had been poorly advised by her doctor because they didn't tell her anything about that this could be a risk. And actually, when she wanted to have it taken out, they were also hesitating and was like, not believing.
5: Back around 2013, Skovlund was a data manager at the University of Copenhagen, working for a professor of obstetrics and gynecology. She asked her boss, Dr. Øyvind Lidgard, could there be a connection between hormonal IUDs and mood changes?
15: And then he just said, yeah, I think that about 7 to 10% of women have it removed because they can't stand it. And I was like, 7 to 10%? I thought that was really a lot of women.
5: This is what Dr. Lidgard had observed as a physician, but there hadn't been a lot of research to back it up. So he and Skovlund embarked on a multi-year research project. Together, they compared the anonymized medical records of more than 1 million women in Denmark who were using different kinds of hormonal contraceptives, or none at all. And in 2016, they published their landmark study.
15: I was a bit sad that no hormonal contraception came out good.
5: What they found is that people using the most common hormonal contraceptives were far more likely to be diagnosed with depression. The effect was particularly dramatic for people using contraceptives with only progestin, a synthetic version of the body's natural hormone progesterone. It's worth noting, progesterone is highest right before a person's period starts, a notoriously not super fun part of the menstrual cycle. The study also found that patients who started hormonal birth control at a younger age and those who used non-oral contraceptives, like IUDs, were especially at risk. For example, teenagers who had a hormonal IUD were 3 times more likely than non-users to be diagnosed with depression.
15: The gynecologists didn't like that result because then there was nothing left for them that could say, okay, but this one is okay. Or I say this one is bad and this one is a bit better, but they all had an effect on the mood.
5: Now, to be clear, the vast majority of women don't have dramatic mood effects. For example, today, the package insert for the Mirena estimates that 6.4% of users will experience depression as a side effect, which seems relatively low. But with hundreds of millions of women worldwide using some kind of hormonal contraceptive, even small increases in risk can impact a lot of people. After they published their study, Dr. Lidgard says they were flooded with responses.
16: I got not hundreds, but thousands of emails from women all around the world.
5: There's one in particular that stuck with Dr. Lidgard. It was from an 18-year-old woman here in the U.S. And he says that 2 days after she started the pill,
16: she saw herself standing on Brooklyn Bridge, ready to jump.
5: Dr. Lidgard says that luckily someone stopped the young woman. And when a relative told her that birth control can cause mood changes, she stopped taking the pill. She hadn't been depressed or suicidal since. Dr. Lidgard is the first to say that this is an extreme example, but he says it illustrates just how sensitive some people are to these hormones.
16: For some women, it can be an almost overnight change.
5: After Skovlund and Lidgard's study, more observational studies were done with similar results, associating hormonal contraceptives with higher rates of sleep problems, anxiety, and suicide attempts. For obvious ethical reasons, it's challenging to do randomized controlled studies on the effects of birth control by putting some participants on placebos. And observational studies, which are all we have right now, should be taken with a grain of salt because they show correlation, not causation. Critics say there could be something else about the lifestyle of contraceptive users that's causing them to be depressed.
15: So one of the criticisms was that women who used hormone contraception was more likely to know men, and therefore they were more depressed.
17: Well, that's quite a criticism.
15: Yeah, that was. we didn't have seen that one coming.
5: Skovlund led another study in 2024 that suggests that the synthetic hormone progestin, not just exposure to men, is driving the risk for depression. Newer IUDs now have different amounts of progestin in them, some much lower than the Mirena. And when Skovlund studied these different IUDs, she found that the more progestin in the IUD, the higher the rate of depression among its users. These findings fly in the face of a long-time selling point of IUDs, that they operate locally.
15: And of course, that doesn't make sense, because if you release a hormone in the uterus, it will go to the blood, and then it will go to all your body.
5: Bayer, the company that makes the Mirena, doesn't deny this. When I reached out to them, a spokesperson wrote back saying the company has always been clear about the systemic hormonal exposure that comes from IUDs. But today, if you're a healthcare provider and you go to Bayer's website explaining how it all works, it still says in bold letters, Mirena is locally acting. After weeks of reporting, I had talked to lots of scientists, read lots of studies, and it all pointed in the same direction. For some people, there's a strong association between hormonal contraceptives and mood changes. I suspect I was one of them. And while I don't know if this information would have stopped me from getting my IUD, at the very least, I could have known what to look out for. Maybe I would have gotten my IUD taken out sooner. But I also know that simply acknowledging the downsides of contraceptives is poking a beehive. There are plenty of people out there who will use this research and stories like mine to suggest that hormonal birth control isn't right for anyone, like Turning Point USA podcaster Alex Clark.
18: I believe hormonal birth control is poison.
5: Far-right commentator Candace Owens.
19: It's a Machiavellian evil design to keep you stupid, to keep you fat.
5: And Elon Musk.
20: The warnings are significant risk of depression, significant increase in suicide, and will make you want to go out with people that you don't actually like.
4: Coming up, while doctors continue to dismiss some of the very real side effects of birth control, misinformation is running wild.
21: I stopped using birth control about 2 years ago at the same time I started eating papaya.
4: Plus, an option that's still missing from the market.
22: I think it was an Instagram story I saw just about male birth control.
23: I was like, I don't have to do anything? Great.
4: Stay with us.

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2: From the Center for Investigative Reporting and PRX, this is Reveal. I'm Nadia Hamdan, sitting in for Al Letson. If you have houseplants, you might be familiar with the natural pesticide neem oil. But there are lots of people on TikTok that recommend it for something else.
3: Great to kill parasites on plants, but it does the same thing to sperm. It just eats it up.
2: Neem oil hasn't been proven to be an effective or safe form of birth control for people. But unfounded claims like this one are running rampant on social media.
4: Non-hormone birth control does exist in the form of an herbal tincture.
5: Queen Anne's Lace seeds. This is the morning after pill.
6: I stopped using birth control about 2 years ago at the same time I started eating papaya, including the seeds.
2: And this wider push for more natural forms of birth control isn't just happening online. It's also something being promoted by the Trump administration. Last October, the Department of Health and Human Services laid off almost all the staff of a program that offered contraceptives and family planning services to millions of low-income Americans every year. And then a few months later, came out with controversial new guidelines.
7: The new guidelines include the promotion of, quote, natural family planning methods rather than traditional hormonal birth control.
2: This was all happening at the same time that Mother Jones reporter Julia Lurie had stopped using hormonal birth control and was shocked by how much happier and calmer she felt. She wanted to know why, and she got an answer. There is a well-researched association between hormonal contraceptives and mood changes for some women. But now Julia had new questions. Why wasn't this common knowledge? And is there hope for birth control with fewer side effects? Just a note before we get started, this story will touch on some adult themes. Here's Julia.
8: With all the colorful claims on social media about birth control, I wanted to separate the signal from the noise. So I turned to ACOG, the American College of Obstetricians and Gynecologists. They're one of the leading authorities for advice about contraceptives. And as it turns out, ACOG has a website all about misinformation around hormonal birth control. There's a long list of myths, like the idea that birth control can harm your future fertility or increase the risk of STIs or cause abortions. But there was something I was surprised to see on that list of myths, that birth control can cause mood changes. The website says all this misinformation is, quote, often spread by people who do not have any medical education or training. I found this odd because by this point, I'd spoken to lots of doctors and scientists who had either researched or seen firsthand that mood changes can be a side effect of hormonal birth control, like the Danish researcher you heard from earlier this hour, Charlotte Skovlund.
9: No hormonal contraception came out good.
8: University of Colorado psychiatrist and neuroscientist Dr. Andrew Novick.
10: They definitely play a very significant role in brain functions related to mood and well-being.
8: And Ohio State University psychiatrist and neuroscientist, Dr. Tamar Gurr.
11: Yeah, I think this is a real thing. I don't think it was just in your uterus or just in your head.
8: Not to mention that pharmaceutical companies themselves list mood changes as a possible side effect for many types of birth control. So I called ACOG, and they connected me with a gynecologist doing a one-year fellowship with the organization, Dr. Rachel Jensen. Dr. Jensen hadn't been part of creating the myths and facts list, but she was willing to talk with me on the record about it. You won't be hearing from her. ACOG would not agree to have the conversation broadcasted and also declined to a follow-up interview. So I'll recap. Dr. Jensen repeatedly told me that, on average, birth control has not been shown to cause significant mood changes. So I pressed her, pointing out that even the package inserts for some forms of hormonal birth control say that depression can be a side effect. Then she hedged, saying that some IUDs are known to be associated with depression, but not for most people. So back to the point I arrived with. Why lump mood changes together with the myths that IUDs can cause abortions or spread STIs? Dr. Jensen said these claims are used to spread misinformation, and she believes ACOG was trying to address them all together. So I asked one more time. I guess I still just don't quite get how mood changes fall under myths and misinformation. After that, she declined to comment.
12: I just really take issue with this idea that because something is not experienced by a majority, that somehow it's not important.
8: I took my interaction with ACOG to Kate Clancy, an anthropologist at the University of Illinois, who wrote a whole book about myths surrounding the menstrual cycle.
12: There's a protectionist ethos around hormonal contraception that limits our ability to have honest and transparent conversations about how wonderful it is and its limits.
8: Clancy says that the relentlessly positive framing of birth control by medical professionals often comes from a desire to protect access to contraceptives. But, she says, it can also come across as medical gaslighting.
12: I have so much gratitude for the fact that we do have safe and effective options. I still want to know whether I'm going to have a side effect.
8: One 2023 study surveyed women about whether they were counseled by their medical providers about the possible psychological effects of hormonal birth control. 83% said no. And Clancy says a lack of transparency is what drives people to places like TikTok.
12: If we are only willing to talk about how wonderful it is and not its limits, we actually run the risk of alienating a large number of people to distrust hormonal contraception. There could be tons of great candidates who would have no problem with it whatsoever, who will never touch it because of the ways in which they've been made to feel in their various medical encounters.
8: A few days after my interview with ACOG, another spokesperson emailed me to say that our interview had sparked an internal discussion. The group concluded that the original list of myths, quote, does not feel patient-centered. 2 months later, they changed their website, but not by much. According to the new language, it's no longer a myth that birth control leads to mood changes. Rather, it's a myth that birth control routinely causes mood changes. The reality is that ACOG is in a tough spot. They're trying to make important guidelines with limited information. It's no secret, of course, that women's health is wildly under-researched. Until the 90s, reproductive age women were mostly banned from clinical trials. And female animals were mostly excluded from preclinical studies until 2016. That exclusion was in part because scientists worried that female hormonal fluctuations would complicate their findings. I just want to sit with that for a moment. There was something in women's bodies, namely their menstrual cycle, that was impacting the science. And instead of saying, let's go see what all those big hormonal changes are doing, the response was, let's just cut them out of the studies. For now, pharmaceutical companies don't have much appetite when it comes to developing new birth control. Between 2022 and 2025, there were just 32 industry-funded clinical trials looking into contraception. For context, that's way fewer than the number of trials for something like cancer, as you would expect, but it's also way fewer than the trials to treat conditions like wrinkles or baldness. But there is one part of the contraceptive world where research and development has really taken off. Male birth control.
13: I'm Maddie Quinlan.
14: And then I'm Ryan Quinlan.
8: Maddie and Ryan live in Utah. They first connected while they were on missions with the Mormon Church and got married in 2021. They knew they wanted a big family, but not right away.
13: And so the first time that I was on birth control was like right before we got married. And about like a month into our marriage, I was like, I can't do this anymore. I was just like not feeling like myself and I was pretty depressed. And so I came off of it and I was like, okay, I guess we'll just be like extra careful.
8: But then something on social media caught Ryan's eye.
15: I think it was an Instagram story I saw just about male birth control. So we talked about it and I showed her and she was like, yeah.
13: I was like, I don't have to do anything. Great. I was like, beautiful.
8: Ryan and Maddie were among the 462 couples who signed up to be part of a clinical trial for a new form of male birth control called Nest-T. It's a hormonal gel that lowers sperm count. Suffice it to say, Maddie and Ryan's friends had a lot of questions.
13: They just assume it's a pill, and then they're shocked that they hear it's a gel.
15: Well, I'd be like, it's a gel, and they'd be like, how does that work? So I'd be like, oh, I apply it to my shoulders every morning. Like, oh, your shoulders. Okay. They'd be like, it's not like your balls. I'm like, no, it's not my balls. It's just my shoulders.
8: Ryan said he just added it to his morning routine. Brush teeth, shower, put on gel. Every month, Ryan would drive to Salt Lake City to meet with the Nest-T researchers so they could check his vitals, sperm count, and mood. He did this for a little more than a year.
16: Maddie, was there any like nervousness or like, honey, did you put on the gel this morning? That kind of thing?
13: The funny thing is that when I was taking the daily pill, I would forget all the time. And he would have to remind me like, hey, did you take your pill or whatever? So when it became like we swapped, I really was like, living chill. I was not worried at all.
8: The results of the trial haven't been published yet, but researchers said that some men on Nest-T did report some side effects, like acne, weight changes, and mood changes. Ryan, for his part, didn't experience any side effects.
15: If you didn't know I was on the gel, you'd never guess.
13: Like, it was such a positive experience that I remember when we were immediately off of it, we were like, dang.
15: Dang, we've got to use a condom again. Yeah.
8: An international survey in 2021 and 2022 found that 61% of men said that they would be open to trying a male contraceptive.
15: Like, I remember I told a coworker once, he was like, I'd never do something like that. But then I feel like there were a ton of guys that I talked to that were more just like fascinated by it. To me, it felt like optimistically curious.
8: After the study, Maddie and Ryan decided they were ready for kids.
15: We tried for a single month, and we got pregnant.
8: The company behind Nest-T recently raised more than $92 million for its last phase of clinical trials, which will involve hundreds more couples. And other male contraceptives are in the pipeline, too. So yeah, there's a lot of enthusiasm. But there's also a joke in the world of male birth control, that it's been just 5 years away for the last 50 years. Because there are roadblocks, one of them being side effects. There's another male contraceptive study I keep thinking about. It went from 2008 to 2012, and it tested hormonal injections on more than 300 men across the world. The injections were very effective at preventing pregnancy. And the men seemed to like it. More than 4 out of 5 said that they would use the product if it were on the market. But almost 3% of the participants reported depression. One man attempted suicide. After that, the scientific review panel cut the study short, determining that the risks outweighed the benefits. I can't stop myself from comparing these side effects to what I know about the Mirena, the most widely used IUD in the U.S. And one of the known side effects is that more than 6% of users will experience depression, double what men in the trial experienced. Now, to be super clear, ideally no one would experience mood changes from contraceptives. And yet that risk for women is considered acceptable. So minimal, in fact, that contraceptives like IUDs were recommended for all women and girls.
16: I also wonder if there's some element of, like,
12: sexism?
16: Yes, that little thing.
8: Kate Clancy again. Kate says she wishes more scientists, clinicians, and policymakers understood that when she or others raise good faith questions about hormonal birth control, it's because they want contraceptives to stick around. They just want better options.
12: We're saying we want to believe, we want to trust, we want accurate information.
17: No, we want to have some control over the decisions that affect our lives.
18: All right, will you please sit down?
8: Much like those feminists back in the 70s.
12: And I just wish if they understood that critique is actually an invitation to be better rather than an attack, that we would actually be in a really different place.
8: I'm still surprised by the lightness I felt since my IUD was removed. Still half convinced that this version of myself is temporary. Right now, for birth control, I'm using a fertility tracking app and condoms. I don't love this system, to be honest. It requires a lot more work than my IUD did. But I don't really know what to do instead. Many of the experts I spoke with, women who have spent years studying the effects of contraceptives, were similarly lost when it came to their own birth control. They had tested the available options on themselves, sometimes trying up to 8 methods looking for the best one. But without more clinical research to guide them, these women remained reluctant guinea pigs, each of their bodies its own tiny experiment.
2: That was Mother Jones reporter Julia Lurie. Up next, a different kind of hormonal change.
18: I mean, it was in the shadows. Nobody talked about it. Now we are like everything's menopause.
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2: From the Center for Investigative Reporting and PRX, this is Reveal. I'm Nadia Hamdan, sitting in for Al Letson. Melanie Sanders needs 2 things right when she wakes up. Coffee and ashwagandha.
20: My husband, everybody knew, don't talk to me. Don't talk before I take my ashwagandha and have my coffee.
2: Ashwagandha is an Ayurvedic herb, often sold as a supplement to promote relaxation. Melanie had been especially stressed

0: It started the transition into menopause, and with it, hot flashes, insomnia, joint aches, depression. The ashwagandha seemed to help. But one morning, Melanie turns the bottle over and nothing comes out.
1: I panic because I'm like, what the hell am I supposed to do?
0: Melanie throws on whatever she can find and runs out the door, arriving at the nearest Whole Foods right as they open.
1: I get the ashwagandha and I go back to the car and I'm like shaking as I'm opening it. Like, I need it bad, you know. And then I looked at myself in the mirror and I'm like, Melanie, you know, are you losing your mind, girl? You're acting a hot mess over a darn supplement. It was just ridiculous. My socks didn't match. And I didn't care. I did not care.
0: Melanie thought, I can't be the only one having mornings like this.
1: And that's when I hit record. We about to start a perimenopause and menopause club, okay? And it's going to be called a We Do Not Care Club. And let me tell y'all what that means. That means, like, right now, I just came from the grocery store. Baby, I got on a two little sports bra. And guess what? I do not care.
0: She asks whoever is watching to share what they don't care about in the comments.
1: That was it. By the time I got home, each and every platform was blowing up.
0: The video got thousands of comments, so Melanie started sharing them.
1: We do not care if we have bad attitudes. We were up at 3 a.m. fighting insomnia. We do not care if you're waiting on a parking spot. We got to fix our AC and get our thoughts together before we leave that spot. We do not care if we said we wanted to hang out. That probably was said when we was happy. We are no longer in a happy mood.
0: An estimated 1 to 2 million women in the U.S. reach menopause every year. Many of them will experience debilitating symptoms. And yet a Mayo Clinic survey found only 1 out of 4 women were getting any sort of medical treatment for those symptoms. Melanie thinks that's why her videos hit a nerve.
1: You gotta laugh to keep from crying. Like, seriously.
0: Melanie herself had been ping-ponging between doctors the day she hit record in that Whole Foods parking lot. She'd gone to her primary care doctor, her OBGYN, even a hormone specialist, looking for something to help her symptoms.
1: I didn't want to assume that I was just being dismissed, but I have really come to the conclusion that many doctors are very dismissive.
0: For years, menopause was seen as taboo to talk about. A lot of people didn't even use the word. They just called it the change. But now it's having a cultural moment. Here's Oprah.
2: For generations, millions and millions of women have suffered the symptoms of menopause and suffered in silence.
0: Actress Halle Berry.
3: I'm in menopause! Okay?
0: There was even a recent episode about it on King of the Hill.
4: Can I help you, Hank?
5: No, Peggy. I'm here to help you. You don't have to power through this alone like your mom.
0: This hour, we've been looking at the gaps in reproductive health care, and menopause is a big one that's still widely misunderstood, misdiagnosed, or left untreated altogether. I wanted to know the risks of that reality, and if all this talk about menopause is changing anything. So, what does the menopause transition actually look like? Some of the country's leading menopause experts break it down for us. There's Dr. Rebecca Thurston.
6: And it's sort of this beautiful kind of orchestra of different hormones that are working together over the course of a menstrual cycle. Now, what happens during the perimenopause is the system starts to kind of break down.
7: Think of PMS.
0: Dr. Stephanie Fabian.
7: It's a similar situation where you have changes in hormone levels right before your periods. Your estrogen level's quite low and drops.
8: And for many women, that's the point where lots of things are the most uncomfortable.
0: Dr. Nanette Santoro.
8: So perimenopause is a little bit like that too, except that hormones can have higher highs and lower lows.
0: And Dr. Jen Gunter.
9: You can think of perimenopause as hormonal chaos.
0: And that hormonal chaos comes with a lot more than hot flashes.
6: Sleep problems, really common.
9: Brain fog, fatigue, not thinking right.
8: There's a blip in major depression.
6: Some people have anxiety. Some people have rage.
7: Joint aches.
6: Pain with penetration, irritation, itching, dryness.
7: Increased risk of UTIs. So those are the most common ones.
0: And these symptoms can last as long as 10 years, sometimes longer.
9: all of that kind of trips people up, because I think a lot of people have been misled that

0: just kind of stops. Misled that there aren't symptoms in the perimenopause. And in fact, for many women, that's when the worst symptoms start.
1: Most women stop getting their periods, aka menopause, in their 50s. Perimenopause usually starts in their 40s, but some as early as their mid-30s. That was true for Katie Forte.
2: I feel like I'm two people, pre-perimenopause and right now.
1: Katie is 48. She lives in Michigan and owns a design studio with her husband. For most of her life, Katie has been an energetic, creative person, juggling several projects at a time, even while raising her two kids. But around 35, things started to change.
2: A constant state of yeast infections, night sweats at that time, wasn't sleeping really good.
1: There were big mood swings. She started to feel cloudy, struggling to find words. And when it came to work,
2: my creativity was pretty non-existent. I mean, I'd get like a spark and then it just would fizzle out.
1: So Katie brought all these issues to her primary care doctor at her annual checkup.
2: I said, you know, I think I'm experiencing hot flashes. She told me, you're too young.
1: Katie suspected this was perimenopause, so she brought it up again at her next annual exam.
2: She was kind of, again, dismissive in the sense for, you're really young. And actually, I felt worse that year.
1: Katie moved on to OBGYNs and other specialists, like an endocrinologist. She was always the one to bring up perimenopause, but it never went anywhere.
2: I felt a lot of everything. I felt rage. I'm not going to lie. Like, I was like, oh my gosh, this is my life now.
1: Finally, at 45, 10 years after her symptoms started, Katie's second endocrinologist suggested she see a menopause specialist.
2: So I went and she gave me the list of all the symptoms and I checked off all of them and was like very overwhelmed. And I was crying because it was like validation for the first time.
1: Katie is not an outlier. Many women report feeling dismissed by their doctors, and it likely comes down to a lack of education. One study found that less than a third of OBGYNs reported having a menopause curriculum in their residency program. Dr. Fabian is the director of the Mayo Clinic for Women's Health, and her own research found it's not just OBGYNs.
3: Internal medicine, family medicine residents as well. None of them felt really prepared to manage menopause when they got out, and very few actually had significant education in their training programs.
1: This includes her own daughter.
3: My daughter just graduated from medical school last May and is an OBGYN resident now, but she didn't get any training in medical school.
1: And when people are desperate for relief but aren't getting it from their doctors, they'll just try to find it somewhere else. Dr. Thurston is an associate dean for women's health research at the University of Pittsburgh. And she says,
4: women are being marketed to in menopause and they're being sold a lot of what I like to call lotions and potions.
1: The menopause market has become a $19 billion global industry. There's menopause chocolate bars, loose leaf teas, peri and post-menopause skin serums. Real Housewives Liz McGraw and Dolores Catania have even created their own menopause weed gummy.
5: We wanted to create this product that can address all these negative symptoms of menopause because it's rough, it's turbulent.
1: Consumer advocates and health professionals have dubbed this menowashing, basically taking generic wellness products, slapping on the word menopause, and selling them at a markup. And the biggest moneymaker in this space is menopause supplements. Dr. Gunter, an OBGYN with 30 years experience, saw them popping up everywhere.
0: And I wanted to like wrap my head around how much money is it and like how easy is it?
1: Supplements are not regulated by the FDA, whether they're for menopause or anything else. So Dr. Gunter decided to do a little experiment and see what it would take to make her own quote unquote menopause supplement.
0: I did this the laziest way possible.
1: With a quick Google search, Dr. Gunter found a private labeling company to make and distribute supplements made of turmeric and black pepper. She'd call it Dr. Jen's Menopause Taming Turmeric Supplements.
0: Nobody said, well, what doctors approve this? Like, what's your data behind your formulation? Yeah, none of that. What do you want us to put together?
1: The company did everything for her. Sourced the turmeric, handled the orders, stored the product, and even designed her label.
0: Everything. 3 or 4 emails, that's it.
1: A minimum order was just over 8,000 bottles at about $10 a bottle. Dr. Gunter did the math. If she sold everything for the going rate of $35 a bottle,
0: the profit from those 8,333 bottles would be $195,000.
1: And if you're a clinician with almost 500,000 Instagram followers, like Dr. Gunter, you've got a built-in customer base.
0: The effort is like nothing. It was literally like punching a hole in the floor and finding oil.
1: Dr. Gunter never actually made or sold Dr. Jen's menopause-taming turmeric. She just wanted to warn her followers, because a lot of people are looking for this sort of thing. A recent study found that 1 in 3 menopause-related Google searches were for commercial products or services, the majority of which were supplements. There is one thing that's been clinically shown to help: menopause hormone therapy. It used to be known as hormone replacement therapy, or HRT. It works by replacing the estrogen and progesterone that's lost, and it's been the gold standard for treating menopause symptoms for years. It's a similar type of treatment used in gender-affirming care for some trans people. The problem is there's still a lot of misinformation around it, even among physicians, something people have been venting about on TikTok.
6: Hey, so I'm a human woman who happens to be in the throes of crippling perimenopause, and I've been to not one, not two, but 4 gynecologists who refuse to explore HRT options with me.
1: This story starts back in the 90s.
4: We were talking about hormone therapy as if it was like this miracle drug and everybody should get it for literally everything.
1: Dr. Thurston again.
4: We thought it prevented heart disease, prevented dementia, made your skin look good, kept up your sex drive, kept your waistline thin.
1: But in 2002, things changed dramatically.
7: On Tuesday, a major federal study of hormone replacement therapy was halted.
1: Results from one of the largest women's health studies ever conducted, the Women's Health Initiative, found that hormone therapy was actually increasing the risk of heart attack, stroke, and breast cancer. Dr. Santoro is a professor of obstetrics and gynecology at the University of Colorado and was one of the doctors in the study. She says the results did show increases, but they were nominal. If your risk of having breast cancer was 1% before hormones, it would be 1.26% after hormones.
8: This is not a big deal. If you're balancing that against tremendous benefit to your symptoms, then that's an easy decision to make.
1: But Dr. Santoro says that wasn't the message that got out. Instead, it was that hormone therapy was dangerous and could cause cancer. In 2003, the FDA gave hormone therapy a black box warning, the strictest safety alert for prescription medications.
8: Usage went from 25% to like 1%, 2%, and it hasn't really come back for 20 years.
1: As more people talk about menopause, the stigma is starting to lift. The use of hormone therapy has doubled in the last decade. And just last year, the FDA removed the black box warning, saying the benefits outweigh the risks. Something the experts I spoke with were mostly happy to see. But Dr. Thurston says we may be overcorrecting.
4: I mean, it was like the pendulum swung too far in the other direction. And now what I'm seeing is the pendulum is swinging back. And I kind of feel like I'm in the 90s again sometimes about some of the claims about hormone therapy again.
1: Here's Health and Human Services Secretary Robert F. Kennedy Jr., a man who has waged a war on over-medicalization, at a press conference super enthusiastic about the removal of the black box label.
9: Hormone replacement therapy has been found to reduce the risk of cardiovascular disease and mortality by as much as 50%.
1: There is some debate among clinicians about this. Observational data suggests hormone therapy could reduce heart disease, but my panel of experts say that conclusion hasn't been supported by a randomized controlled trial.
0: We don't have data for that.
8: They're not a miracle drug.
4: It's not a panacea for all that ails you. It's also not a poison.
1: Not everyone going through menopause is a good candidate for hormone therapy. But in the last few years, thanks in part to all the growing attention, there have been more medical breakthroughs, including the creation of two non-hormonal menopause treatments for hot flashes.
3: Lo and behold, in 2024, we had an ad for a menopause medication in the Super Bowl. It was like my friends and I were texting each other going, oh my God, we've made it.
1: Dr. Fabian is also the medical director at a nonprofit menopause training organization called the Menopause Society. She says they've seen a huge increase in clinicians coming to them for voluntary training. And we could see more. Melinda Gates, the biggest philanthropist in women's health, recently donated $10 million to the Menopause Society to help with medical training and to expand menopause care in underserved areas. The donation is just a part of a $600 million donation Gates has put toward women's health in the past 2 years.
10: We've expected women for so long to put up with pain and suffering. Instead of saying, look, every woman goes through these transitions in life. How can we help her through?
1: It took Melanie Sanders becoming TikTok famous to get some relief. A menopause-trained doctor reached out to see if she'd do a telehealth visit.
11: And I said, well, my blood work is normal. And she said, that's fine. We don't treat labs. We treat symptoms. I started to cry. And I don't want to get teary out here. I started to cry because I really did feel like I was losing my mind. I really did.
1: Melanie started using an estrogen patch and some progesterone. And it's helped. More than her ashwagandha.
11: Just a lot more tolerable of life.
1: For Katie Forte, hormone therapy has helped immensely.
2: For one, I can speak in sentences. I don't know if I could even have this conversation a couple weeks ago even.
1: Melanie and Katie, like so many menopausal women, don't want to be controlled by their symptoms. They just want to get back to their lives, which Dr. Thurston points out can actually be pretty great.
4: We have painted the menopause transition as a time of gloom and doom, but it's an amazing time of life. This is a time oftentimes of a lot of growth, of a lot of increasing self-confidence, self-awareness. You care less about what people think about you, and it's very freeing.
1: Something I think Melanie and her thousands of We Do Not Care Club members would agree with.
11: We do not care about people pleasing. Either you like me or you don't like me. We do not care about a bikini line. We do not care about small talk. We do not care about arm fat. We do not.
1: In this case, these women are trying to tell us what they care about by telling us what they don't.
11: We don't care about bras no more. We do not care if we still wear skinny jeans. We do not care if the tag says hand wash. We do not care.
1: Our lead producer for this week's show was me, Nadia Hamdan. Jenny Casas edited the show. Editorial support from Ian Gordon, and special thanks to Nina Martin. Kate Howard was the executive producer for this hour. Artis Chariscus is our fact checker. Victoria Baranetsky is our general counsel. Our production manager is Zulema Cobb. 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Taki Telenidis is our deputy executive producer. Our executive producer is Brett Myers. Our theme music is by Camerato, Lightning. 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I'm Nadia Hamdan, and remember,
11: we do not care what you think about our elastic in the waist khakis.

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10: We're glad you're with us today on Native America Calling. I'm Sean Spruce, and in a moment, we're going to talk with Pete Sands, the creator, writer, and director of Navajo Highways, the FNX miniseries. The show just won 2 Emmy Awards. But before we make that transition, I want to ask Daniel Golding, the writer, producer, and director of Knowledge Keepers, one more question. And Daniel, you are a very accomplished filmmaker, and I know you've worked with PBS before. And a while back, we talked with you about your work on the Native America series that premiered back in 2023. What was your experience working with NOVA? I mean, they've been around a long time, 50 years. They're shown on more than 100 countries. What was that like working with them, and just the scope of the audience that Knowledge Keepers

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1: And you're listening to Morning Edition on WCMU, your connection to news, culture, and NPR for Central and Northern Michigan. Happy to have you along on this hump day. We're already halfway through it. Can you believe it? Wednesday, September 23rd. Guess what today is? This is perfect comfort food for the coolness. National Great American Pot Pie Day. I had a pot pie last night, actually. It was pretty good. I was like, yes, this is fall. Now we're officially in it. Well, hope you're having a good morning. No pot pie in the morning, though, unless it's a breakfast one. But anyway, here's what's coming up in about 15 minutes. Coral reefs are under threat right now due to abnormally warm ocean temperatures. And scientists are studying some of the most pristine reefs in the world in search of ways to help all reefs recover. And we'll tell you all the details that they found out. 15 minutes away. Here on WCMU.
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7: Good morning, I'm Leila Faudel. 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
1: And this is Morning Edition on WCMU. Good morning. I'm Tina Sawyer. Happy to have you on the program. Just a quick note to pass along to you. The Mackinac Bridge is closed to all traffic due to an emergency incident. No further details have been given, but as soon as we find out, we'll let you know. But as of now, the Mackinac Bridge is closed if you're planning a commute over it. Frost advisory also in place this morning. A little bit chilly, so bundle up as you head out. It'll warm up later, though, I promise. In a new NPR PBS News Marist poll, President Trump confronts what his persistently low approval rating might mean at the ballot box in November, as Democrats have history on their side. We'll talk about that in 15 minutes. Stick around.
2: When people become estranged from their families, we like to believe it's for highly individualistic reasons. Rin Rizik says something bigger's at play. She believes what family means and what we expect from it has profoundly changed.

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1: You're listening to Morning Edition on WCMU. Good morning. Welcome to your Wednesday. Getting closer to the weekend. Tina Sawyer here with you. Just a heads up, the Mackinac Bridge is closed due to an emergency incident. No further details at this time, but we will get you updated here shortly. But yeah, all traffic is being moved away from there, so you might want to find a different route. 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
2: Good morning, I'm Abiona Boyer at the BBC. Gunmen have shot dead at least 11 people near Durban in South Africa. Police say three other people survived the attack in the township of KwaMakhutha. The BBC's Pumza Fikhlani is in Johannesburg.
3: Police have launched a manhunt for a group of gunmen who stormed a house in KwaMakhutha, south of Durban. Most of the victims died moments later. The motive for the shooting is not yet known. The shooters were said to be carrying pistols and rifles and fled the scene after setting fire to a car owned by one of the victims.
2: Israel's Prime Minister has rebuked the French President Emmanuel Macron, who'd condemned Israeli action in the occupied West Bank during his address to the UN General Assembly. Mr. Macron wrongly said Hamas was not operating there. Yelan Nel is in Jerusalem.
4: The Israeli Prime Minister Benjamin Netanyahu was quick to pick up on that, calling it a grotesque absurdity, referring back to a deadly attack which killed a French-Israeli settler just last weekend ahead of the Jewish holiday of Yom Kippur.
2: And Britain's Prime Minister Andy Burnham has used his speech to the General Assembly to warn of the dangers of unbridled artificial intelligence and Russian disinformation. Here's Chris Mason.
5: I am tasking our security chiefs to begin work on a new National Centre for Information Defence, he said. The government had evidence, he went on, that Russia tried to interfere with the British general election in 2019.
6: Although good morning, I'm Steve Inskeep. A mistake at the US Mint turned a quarter into a windfall. Back in 2000, the Mint accidentally stamped a penny design on top of a quarter. You see George Washington's face covered by the Lincoln Memorial. The numismatic rarity sold at auction this month. Collectors call it the 26-cent coin, but it fetched a few pennies more than that, almost $17,000.
7: That makes no sense.
6: It's Morning Edition.
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1: 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With Steve Inskeep and Layla Fadel, I'm Tina Sawyer. Good morning. Central Michigan University is celebrating the 25th anniversary of the Griffin Endowed Chair in American Government with a gala this Thursday. WCMU's David Nicholas sat down with former Michigan Congressman Dan Kildee to discuss the gala.
9: Marking the 25th anniversary of the Robert and Marjorie Griffin Endowed Chair in American Government at Central Michigan University, a gala celebration Thursday, September the 24th at the Flint Institute of Arts. Former Congressman Dan Kildee of Flint, the current Endowed Chair,

0: talks with us now. Welcome, Congressman.
1: Thanks for having me back.
0: For those not familiar, can you give a brief bio on Robert and Marjorie Griffin?
1: Sure. Well, Robert Griffin was a United States Senator from the state of Michigan, served until 1978. He was a Republican and, you know, to be completely candid, he's sort of a throwback to the old days when Democrats and Republicans had big differences, but they never held it personally against one another. So I see it as a personal honor to hold the chair that he endowed at Central Michigan University. Of course, the purpose of the chair is to bring people from basically people who are practitioners in the field of government and politics to the university to have a three-year appointment to teach and interact with students. It's just a great opportunity. And it really is a great way to describe Senator Griffin because his commitment to education, his commitment to bringing younger people along was part of his legacy. And I think it's actually quite poetic that his legacy lives on through this endowment long after he's been gone.
0: There will be a Q&A earlier in the day with the special guest, presidential historian, Pulitzer Prize winning author John Meacham. And then in the evening, his keynote address followed by the moderated discussion you will have with him and the Q&A from the audience.
1: Both of the events, the student experience, which will be much more interactive, and the address that he will give, are framed around the theme of America 250. Here we are at our 250th anniversary. Then, now, and next. So what we expect from Mr. Meacham is to contextualize the current political moment that we find ourselves in through the lens of American history. And of course, there's no better person. He's probably one of a handful of current American historians who brings this really important and deep perspective. But I think the really important thing for us to listen to him speak to is what it looks like going forward. Based on the long view of American history, looking at the moment we're in through that lens, what can we predict? What will he predict are the challenges going forward so that we can continue on the march toward the more perfect union that we were promised 250 years ago? We're not there yet, and we're in a difficult time. And that's the reason that we selected Mr. Meacham is that there are only a handful of people who bring that kind of perspective and not only understand the current dilemma of American politics, but can place it in its proper historical context. And so I'm really looking forward to this as a result.
0: The Robert and Marjorie Griffin Endowed Chair in American Government marks 25 years with a gala celebration Thursday the 24th at the Flint Institute of Arts. It begins at 5:30. Former Congressman Dan Kildee of Flint is the current Griffin Chair. And Congressman, congratulations on the milestone of 25 years, and thank you so much for talking with us.
1: Thank you. 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
2: 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You're listening to Morning Edition on WCMU. I'm Tina Sawyer. Good morning. President Trump touted what he portrayed as international and domestic triumphs in a speech in the UN General Assembly. We'll give you more details in 15 minutes.
3: As the UN General Assembly begins this week, how relevant is it to solving the world's crises? 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
2: 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Again, Mackinac Bridge, closed to all traffic due to an emergency incident. That is all the detail we have right now, and, well, just steer clear. Frost advisory through 8 this morning for western Mackinac County, also central and western Chippewa County, but sunshine will burn it all off later today. Highs in the mid to upper 60s, 18 Celsius in Ontario. Clear tonight, upper 30s to low 40s and 6 Celsius, and then sunshine will continue into Thursday.

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1: 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Listener-supported because of you. Thank you. Anyway, Tina Sawyer here with you, and I hope you're having a good Wednesday morning. It's September 23rd. It's National Checkers Day, so you got your lunchtime fun, I guess, to hang out and play checkers with somebody. It's also National Baker Day, so if anyone wants to celebrate by baking me something, I wouldn't turn it down, that's for sure. Coming up, coral reefs are under threat right now due to abnormally warm ocean temperatures. Now, scientists are studying some of the most pristine reefs in the world in search of ways to help all reefs recover. We have the details on that story 15 minutes away.
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1: That's on the next Pulse, which is at 8 tonight. Right here on WCMU. And we want to thank you once again for giving during our fundraiser. 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So if you haven't joined them yet, that's okay. There's always room. Just head to WCMU.org, and we thank you for being part of this community. Again, Mackinac Bridge closed due to an emergency incident. That's closed to all traffic until further notice. We'll let you know what's going on as soon as we get word, okay? Just a heads up on that. Might want to avoid that area. Frost advisories for Western Mackinac and Central and Western Chippewa counties this morning.
4: Good morning. I'm Leila Faudel. An old 7-Eleven in Seattle has been converted into an inconvenience store with things like pre-tangled USB cords, a landline phone that when answered only plays Vertigo by U2, and boxes of exhaustion cereal. Love the tagline, start your day drained, powered by urgency, 0% work-life balance. Okay, it's really an interactive art exhibit, but everything inside is conveniently for sale. It's Morning Edition.
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1: And this is Morning Edition on WCMU, along with Steve Inskeep and Leila Fadel. I'm Tina Sawyer. Good morning. Former Vice President Kamala Harris endorsed Abdul El-Sayed for U.S. Senate at an event in Detroit Tuesday.
6: His will be a voice, Abdul's, that is a voice representing the people of this state, and it will be a national voice.
1: 2 years ago, during Harris's run for the presidency, she was criticized for her stance on Israel's attacks on Palestinians in Gaza. Harris struggled to win the support of many Michigan Arab and Muslim voters. At a news conference earlier in the day, El-Sayed addressed those voters.
7: I think if a lot of us could have had that back, had 2024 back, we would have thought about things in different ways. And I hope that moving forward, we don't reinforce the mistakes of the past that break us apart and start thinking about where do we go in the future.
1: El-Sayed's opponent, Republican Mike Rogers, called the endorsement desperate. Tuesday, Jewish and Democratic Party leaders urged U.S. Senate candidate Abdul El-Sayed to address concerns about being raised by Michigan's Jewish community. El-Sayed's criticism of Israel has raised concerns among some Jewish people in Michigan about their own safety. Cantor Regina Hyot says this political

0: her feeling alienated and politically homeless, and she says many in Michigan's Jewish community feel the same.
1: Many of them said that they would just sit out the election, or at least that line on the election.
0: The Jewish vote could be a critical factor in Michigan's U.S. Senate race between Democrat Abdul El-Sayed and Republican Mike Rogers. El-Sayed has defended his criticism of the Israeli government's actions in Gaza and of U.S. arms sales to Israel. The El-Sayed campaign has not responded to a request for comment. Central Michigan University broke ground Tuesday on its new medical school building in Saginaw. CMU received $80 million in donations from My Michigan Health and Covenant Healthcare for the project. University officials say the new building on the My Michigan Health campus in Saginaw will allow the medical school to add more students and address healthcare needs in mid-Michigan. And for more on those stories, along with others, you can head over to our website at WCMU.org. Now let's head into the stars with Billy Henry.
2: Stardate September 23rd. It's not often that someone hands an astronomer a major discovery, but that's what happened 180 years ago today. German astronomer Johann Galle, the director of Berlin Observatory, received a letter from Urbain Le Verrier. The French astronomer had calculated the likely position of a planet beyond Uranus, which at the time was the sun's most distant known planet. Galle looked for the new planet that night and found it, the planet Neptune. Le Verrier had calculated that Uranus wasn't orbiting the sun as expected. He decided that it was being nudged out of position by the gravity of another planet farther from the sun. He calculated the planet's location, then sent his results to Berlin. British astronomer John Couch Adams had made similar calculations. He passed his results to his own colleagues. One of them searched for the planet and saw it in 1845, but he didn't realize it. So Adams usually is credited as a co-discoverer, but some research in recent years has suggested that his calculations were off, so there's a debate about who discovered the sun's eighth planet. Appropriately enough, Neptune is at its best this week. It lines up opposite the sun, so it's closest to Earth and shining at its brightest. But it's so far away that you need a telescope to pick it out. It's not far to the upper right of the bright planet Saturn, which is low in the east at nightfall. More tomorrow. And we have more skywatching tips in Stardate magazine. Details at stardate.org. For the McDonald Observatory, I'm Billy Henry.
0: 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NPR's Layla Fadel asks political commentator Jonah Goldberg about what Republicans should do about their party's poor poll numbers. That's coming up in about 15 minutes here on Morning Edition.
3: When people become estranged from their families, we like to believe it's for highly individualistic reasons. Rin Rizik says something bigger's at play. 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
0: 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So find the tools for learners of every age at wcmu.org/education. The Mackinac Bridge is currently closed to all traffic due to an emergency incident. And we have no further details but that. So just steer clear of that area for now. Frost advisory through 8 this morning for western Mackinac County, also central and western Chippewa County. But the sun is rising and it's warming up. Highs in the mid to upper 60s today, 18 Celsius. Clear skies tonight, upper 30s to low 40s and 6. And the sunshine pretty much continues Thursday and Friday. Highs in the upper 60s tomorrow and 19 Celsius and near 70 Friday and 20. It's now 7:51.
5: 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I'm Leila Fadel.
6: And I'm Steve Inskeep. The White House has launched a 24/7 live stream on YouTube called Trump TV. The context is that the major TV networks are not carrying live coverage of White House events using what is known as pool video. It's part of their show of support against President Trump's attacks against three hours.

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1: And you're listening to member-supported WCMU, your home for news, culture, and stories that matter. I'm Tina Sawyer. Good morning. Hear why the Small Business Administration is proposing some changes for how it defines a small business. That's on the Marketplace Morning Report, 15 minutes away. Right now, let's find out what's happening with the BBC.
2: Good morning. I'm Tim Eskin-Devisai at the BBC. We begin in South Africa, where at least 11 people attending a home party in a township near Durban have been shot dead by gunmen. A manhunt is underway for the shooters. The BBC's Pumza Firlani is in Johannesburg.
3: The police have said that they are following a lead where some of the victims, they say, had been on their crime watch list. They are saying this may mean that there was a rival feud involved, but again, it's still very early stages.
2: To Ethiopia next, and local forces in the northern region of Tigray have seized the airport in Mekelle. Ethiopian Airlines says it's suspended flights to the regional capital, as well as Shire and Axum. Airstrikes by federal forces on Tuesday killed 14 people and injured 22 others in southern Tigray. Here's Alkidani Beltal.
4: This signals a major escalation, and it's coming in the backdrop of recent weeks of increasing tensions and increasing instances of drone strikes in Tigray and around Tigray region.
2: And Israel's prime minister has rebuked the French president Emmanuel Macron, who had condemned Israeli actions in the occupied West Bank during his address to the General Assembly. Mr. Macron wrongly said Hamas was not operating there. From Jerusalem, Yulan Nell.
5: The Israeli Prime Minister's office was very quick to pick up on that, calling it a grotesque absurdity to have said such a thing and pointing out how just last Sunday there was a French-Israeli settler who was killed in an attack by a Palestinian gunman.
2: I'm Tim Eskin-Devisai at the BBC in London.
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6: Good morning. I'm Steve Inskeep. A mistake at the U.S. Mint turned a quarter into a windfall. Back in 2000, the Mint accidentally stamped a penny design on top of a quarter. You see George Washington's face covered by the Lincoln Memorial. The numismatic rarity sold at auction this month. Collectors call it the 26-cent coin, but it fetched a few pennies more than that, almost $17,000.
7: That makes no sense.
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1: This is Morning Edition on WCMU. Along with Layla Fadel and Steve Inskeep, I'm Tina Sawyer. Good morning. Central Michigan University is celebrating the 25th anniversary of the Griffin Endowed Chair in American Government with a gala this week. WCMU's David Nicholas sat down with former Michigan Congressman Dan Kildee to discuss the gala.
9: Marking the 25th anniversary of the Robert and Marjorie Griffin Endowed Chair in American Government at Central Michigan University, a gala celebration Thursday, September the 24th at the Flint Institute of Arts. Former Congressman Dan Kildee of Flint, the current Endowed Chair, talks with us now. Welcome, Congressman.
10: Thanks for having me back.
9: For those not familiar, can you give a brief bio on Robert and Marjorie Griffin?
10: Sure. Well, Robert Griffin was a United States Senator from the state of Michigan, served until 1978. He was a Republican, and, you know, to be completely candid, he's sort of a throwback to the old days when Democrats and Republicans had big differences, but they never held it personally against one another. So I see it as a personal honor to hold the chair that he endowed at Central Michigan University. Of course, the purpose of the chair is to bring people from basically people who are practitioners in the field of government and politics to the university to have a three-year appointment to teach and interact with students. It's just a great opportunity. And it really is a great way to describe Senator Griffin, because his commitment to education, his commitment to bringing younger people along was

0: And I think it's actually quite poetic that his legacy lives on through this endowment long after he's been gone.
1: There will be a Q&A earlier in the day with the special guest, presidential historian, Pulitzer Prize-winning author John Meacham. And then in the evening, his keynote address, followed by the moderated discussion you will have with him and the Q&A from the audience.
0: Both of the events, the student experience, which will be much more interactive, and the address that he will give, are framed around the theme of America 250. Well, here we are at our 250th anniversary. Then, now, and next. So what we expect from Mr. Meacham is to contextualize the current political moment that we find ourselves in through the lens of American history. And of course, there's no better person. He's probably one of a handful of current American historians who brings this really important and deep perspective. But I think the real important thing for us to listen to him speak to is what it looks like going forward. Based on the long view of American history, looking at the moment we're in through that lens, what can we predict? What will he predict are the challenges going forward so that we can continue on the march toward the more perfect union that we were promised 250 years ago? We're not there yet, and we're in a difficult time. And that's the reason that we selected Mr. Meacham, is that there are only a handful of people who bring that kind of perspective and not only understand the current dilemma of American politics, but can place it in its proper historical context. And so I'm really looking forward to this as a result.
1: The Robert and Marjorie Griffin Endowed Chair in American Government marks 25 years with a gala celebration Thursday the 24th at the Flint Institute of Arts. It begins at 5:30. Former Congressman Dan Kildee of Flint is the current Griffin Chair. And Congressman, congratulations on the milestone of 25 years, and thank you so much for talking with us.
0: Thank you. It's always good to talk to you.
2: 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And you're listening to Morning Edition on WCMU. I'm Tina Sawyer. Good morning.
3: U.S. higher education is losing global dominance as thousands of international students and faculty leave. 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
2: 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Gorgeous sunny day today, highs in the mid to upper 60s, 18 Celsius. Clear tonight, upper 30s to low 40s and 6, and more sunshine continuing tomorrow. Highs in the upper 60s, 19 Celsius. It's 46 in Mount Pleasant right now, 45 in Big Rapids, 50 in Alpena. And just a heads up that the Mackinac Bridge is reopened again. However, there is a high wind warning, just a little heads up on that. 20 to 34 mile per hour winds as you're crossing the span. So warning to all motorists, prepare to cross the Mackinac Bridge and just go slow. Be very careful. If it's your birthday today, happy birthday. You share it along with Bruce Springsteen, the boss. He is 77 today. It's now 8:51.
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4: From Marketplace in Washington, I'm Kimberly Adams. Whether a business is considered small in the government's eyes is pretty important. It determines whether that business is eligible for some federal aid money and certain federal contracts. Now the Small Business Administration is proposing some changes to how it defines small businesses. Marketplace's Justin Ho has more.
6: The government sets aside about a quarter of federal contracts for small businesses, including

0: all the time. I would keep an eye out on the Bonhams auction, and that's who Oxfam goes to when we have valuable books. In the recent years, we've sold the first translation of the Bible into Chinese at Bonhams. Last year, we sold a very beautiful edition of The Hobbit, and actually my shop is really buzzing at the moment because we had a first edition Hobbit that is also going for sale at Bonhams in November.
1: Wow, amazing. Olivia, thank you very much indeed for telling us that. That was manager of that Oxfam charity shop in London, Olivia Haseman Walker, on uncovering that first edition of To Kill a Mockingbird. 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
4: When people become estranged from their families, we like to believe it's for highly individualistic reasons. 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
1: This is James Menendez with NewsHour. Let's head to Morocco now, because people there are taking part in parliamentary elections today. Or rather, some people are, because with more than one in three young adults out of work in Morocco, many of them simply haven't bothered registering to vote. That level of unemployment, as well as frustration over the cost of living and access to healthcare, sparked Morocco's own Gen Z demonstrations this time last year. Siham Azeroual is an environmental activist who lives in the Atlas region of the country. She's been talking to us about the vote.
6: This is my first time voting ever, because I truly believe that if you don't vote, you don't have the right to criticize the system. But the thing is, I'm kind of ashamed by our political scene because it's a complete circus out there. And I'm ashamed that this is the level of politicians that we have.
1: Well, at the end of July this year, about 60,000 people, most of them young Moroccans, surged across the border into Spain's North African exclave of Ceuta in search of better prospects in the European Union. Most have now been sent back. So will this election make any difference? Let's speak to Gregory Holyoake, who covers North Africa for BBC Monitoring. Gregory, a warm welcome to NewsHour. I mean, first of all, is this parliamentary election? I mean, is there a real contest here?
7: Well, thank you very much for having me, first of all. Yes, there is definitely a competition that's going on, and there has been a lot of media speculation in Morocco that we've been looking at of, you know, whether the current governing coalition will be able to maintain power, or if this opposition Justice and Development Islamist party that was in power until the previous election, when its representation really collapsed to about 13 of the almost 400 seats, whether they will be able to take back some power. But, you know, I think as Sihem mentioned there in her interview, one of the main issues here is that a lot of people don't feel like any of the parties are representative of them. And I think that the

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8: The Trump administration has kicked hundreds of thousands of people off health care insurance, citing fraud. How did this happen? From WAMU and NPR in Washington, this is 1A. Hi, I'm Jen White. Tens of millions of Americans purchase insurance through the Affordable Care Act marketplace. Now the vice president's anti-fraud task force says around 4% of enrollees may not qualify or be real people. Today on 1A, the impact on Americans who rely on the ACA. Then, the decline of U.S. higher education on the global stage. What a drop in international student enrollment means for all students, colleges, and the U.S. economy. That's all coming up after this news.
9: Live from NPR News, I'm Lakshmi Singh. The latest NPR PBS News Marist poll looks at how President Trump is faring with voters ahead of the midterm elections. NPR's Stephen Fowler has more on the findings.
10: Earlier this month at the Republican Party's midterm convention, Trump said to pretend that he was on the ballot. Many voters seem to have taken that insistence to heart, just maybe not in the way he's hoping. 53% of registered voters say they'd back a Democrat in congressional races. A majority of those folks say that vote signals opposition to Trump. And a large number of Republicans, including 2 in 5 who backed Trump in 2024, say he is not much of a factor in their vote. In another warning sign for Republicans, more people say they want to vote for candidates bringing new ideas and change instead of experience and a proven record. Stephen Fowler, NPR News.
9: Three news outlets make their case in court today to get back access to the White House. Lawyers for CNN, MS Now, and Politico will tell a judge President Trump is violating their constitutional rights and they should be able to cover him whether he approves of their stories or not. Some media organizations, including NPR and Fox News, are refusing to take audio, video, or photos from White House events until further notice. Here's NPR's David Folkenflik.
11: The Justice Department referred to White House memos on this, saying that they were upset over coverage of the White House ballroom construction. They were upset about the reports of depletion of ammunition during the war against Iran. They were upset, for example, about coverage of the Republican midterm convention in Dallas, saying that it was unpopular and hadn't gone well. They said these things jeopardize national security and spread falsehoods.
9: NPR's David Folkenflik reporting. President Trump faces low approval ratings in national polls over his handling of the U.S. war with Iran, which has resulted in surging fuel prices. In a speech to the UN General Assembly yesterday, Trump threatened Iran to make a deal or face annihilation. This morning, Iran's president called out Trump in his speech to the international body, saying Washington does not understand the country it seeks to, quote, bully. China's top leader Xi Jinping arrives in the U.S. this afternoon for meetings with President Trump. We have more from NPR's Emily Fang.
12: For China, the priority here is to keep the U.S. pacified without committing to anything. For the U.S., there's been an overall lack of direction in the Trump administration's approach to China this term, says Eli Ratner, a former Assistant Secretary of Defense in the Biden administration.
13: They have moved away from that declaratory policy around seeing China as the dominant strategic competitor. They have unwound some of the traditional support that we've had toward Taiwan and other allies and partners.
12: A senior administration official said Trump will personally meet Xi on the tarmac at Joint Base Andrews as he arrives in the U.S. on Wednesday evening, a sign of the importance of the visit to the president. Emily Fang, NPR News, Washington.
9: This is NPR.
1: Good afternoon. I'm Jaden Gibson with WCMU News. Michigan environmentalists pressed state lawmakers yesterday to take up proposed data center regulations. The group is also asking for a pause in permitting new large-scale AI data center projects while lawmakers figure out new policies. Kendall Joseph is a Grand Rapids-based software engineer. He says the physical footprint of those projects means regulating AI needs to go far beyond the technology itself.
14: It requires an interdisciplinary conversation with engineers, utilities, contractors, developers, business owners, environmental experts, local officials, and most importantly, the people who live in the communities.
1: Both Democratic and Republican state lawmakers have said they want to see Michigan's data center policies strengthened. But so far, bills to advance that goal haven't moved in either chamber of the state legislature. Record high diesel fuel prices are driving up costs for practically everything. As Russ McNamara reports, the war with Iran that's contributing to the increase has taken center stage in the state's U.S. Senate race.
15: Republican former Congressman Mike Rogers was an early advocate for U.S. military action against Iran. Recently, he changed his tone, telling reporters Saturday an end to the war would be a good thing.
16: That's the best outcome for certainly Michigander families who are suffering under higher fuel costs.
15: Speaking to reporters in Detroit, Democrat Abdul El-Sayed attacked Rogers for supporting the war in the first place and his change of heart.
17: What does that tell you about somebody's character? Fundamentally, that they'll just change their opinion on something as big as a war when gas prices go up.
15: Both candidates support a suspension of state and federal fuel taxes to temporarily lower prices. I'm Russ McNamara in Detroit.
1: It's looking like a sunny day today across the listening area. We're seeing highs in the mid to upper 60s, 18 Celsius for our friends in Ontario. Clear skies continue tonight across the region with lows in the upper 30s to low 40s, 6 Celsius.
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1: And this is WCMU. It's 1206.
8: This is 1A. I'm Jen White. The Trump administration has kicked hundreds of thousands of enrollees off of the Affordable Care Act insurance, also called Obamacare. Vice President J.D. Vance announced the cuts Tuesday.
19: We are stopping Obamacare enrollment for about 750,000 people, 750,000 people who we believe are fraudulently enrolled in the program. That's number one. The second thing that we're going to do is we're going to do some additional verification. We expect that most of these people are fraudulently enrolled, but we're going to do some additional verification on about 419,000 people. We're going to make sure that they're, first of all, legal residents of the United States of America. And second of all, we're going to make sure that they actually meet the income threshold requirements in order to receive these Obamacare benefits.
8: We reached out to the vice president's office for comment on these cuts, but did not hear back. The cuts are expected to affect about 4% of the more than 19 million Americans who are covered through insurance marketplaces created by the ACA. The move is one of the largest cuts to insurance coverage since the start of the second Trump administration.
20: It's the latest effort by administration officials to cut back on what they allege is rampant waste, fraud, and abuse throughout the government. So what do the cuts mean for everyday Americans? And how did so many people allegedly get improperly signed up in the first place? Joining us now is Natalie Andrews. She's the White House correspondent for the Wall Street Journal. Natalie, welcome to the program.
21: Thank you. Thank you for having me.
20: We want to hear from you, too. If you use health insurance purchased through the ACA, how has access to that coverage affected you? How do you think the government should manage the program? Email us at 1A@WAMU.org. Natalie, let's just first start with what the administration means by unauthorized or fraudulent enrollments. How are they explaining that?
21: They are looking at the qualifications that it takes to be on this program, and that includes income requirements and whether or not you do qualify for Obamacare and an ACA plan, and saying if they don't, then they're going to be removing these people. They also say that some people were signed up without knowing that they are enrolled in a program because Obamacare allows for agents to sign people up. And some of these plans with subsidies that Democrats passed during the Biden administration have a zero cost to them. They don't cost you anything to pay for monthly. And so they allege that people were signed up improperly without them knowing.
20: Is it clear how the administration went about identifying those 750,000 people they say they're kicking off the program?
21: It is not. It's not really clear how they got to that number and where they decided to look there. It's also not clear. They have another number of about 460,000 people that they say they're going to be looking at their immigration status on. It's not clear how they got to that number. They didn't say that these people were in the country illegally. They didn't say that there was any reason why they got to that number, but they did say they were going to be checking the immigration status of that number of people.
20: And so if it's not clear how they verify this information or what exactly they're looking for in those 400,000 plus other cases, what does that mean for someone who's on ACA insurance right now?
21: Well, if you're someone who doesn't meet the requirements and signed up. And now the requirements for the ACA have changed a lot in the past several years because during the pandemic, when Democrats passed two budget bills, they did change, they expanded the requirements, which is why it went from about 10 million ACA enrollees to 22 million. And so there may be people who are unaware that they no longer qualify. Democrats wanted to address the issue of these cliffs, where if you're just on the border of qualifying, they allowed for those families to register. If they're no longer qualified, that's what Republicans are looking at here.
20: And is the administration providing a process for which people can challenge their removal from their insurance plans?
21: Now, Dr. Oz said at this announcement on Tuesday that they've reached out to these people. One check they used was these are people who have never actually used their insurance that they signed up for, which he said would be really rare to have this insurance and never go to the doctor, never use it. That's one flag that they looked at, is whether or not people were using their plans.
20: And you mentioned Dr. Oz. He's the administrator of the Centers for Medicare and Medicaid. Now, administration officials say these cuts will save more than an estimated $2 billion in taxpayer funds. How is the vice president's anti-fraud task force saying it discovered that volume of allegedly unauthorized and fraudulent enrollees?
21: I believe they're calculating this based on the cost that the government would spend on these healthcare plans. And now if they cancel those plans, then there is technically money saved. It's how they make these large estimates when they announce these fraud task forces. It's often an estimate of future spending, not necessarily spending that they're clawing back, or it's spending that hadn't been done. Say if you do have these accounts that were created fraudulently, the money isn't going out. So they're acknowledging that there's money in the system that hasn't been spent.
20: How are Democrats responding to this announcement?
21: You know, there was some criticism from left-leaning groups that really criticized, they said, you know, focusing on cuts instead of health coverage is not the strategy that they'd like to see the administration take. They want to see the administration focus on how a lot of families are going without health care because it's very expensive. Donald Trump has said several times, I've asked him when I've had the chance to ask a question, how are you going to lower health care costs? Because he said he wants to meet with health insurance companies to lower costs. It's a huge concern for Americans, the cost of health insurance. And those meetings haven't materialized. They, as much as Republicans are saying they really want to crack down on cost, the cost of health care is a real concern, and that just they haven't found a way to address that.
0: Well, during the Biden administration, ACA enrollment grew from approximately 10 million to more than 22 million. A report published earlier this year from the Department of Health and Human Services estimates that nearly half of the new ACA signups under Biden were likely improper or fraudulent. The report says that under Biden, more than 5 million people misstated their income to gain access to free health care plans. Natalie, what sort of evidence is the administration providing to support that claim?
21: You know, this broker system that was created has a lot of fraud in it, and people have been arrested for this. This is not just Republicans alleging something. They allowed people, these brokers, if they could get people signed up for health insurance, they would get $25 a month for each new enrollee. And this was something that the government utilized in order to get people on Obamacare, which was a new system, right? It's a new plan. They create this broker system to incentivize, create an industry. But when the income cap or when the income levels dropped and people could get health care without having to pay any sort of monthly fee for it, the brokers really, brokers who were not wanting to, or who were up to no good, they saw an opportunity to sign people up and get that $25 per month for each new enrollee without maybe checking the standards, without checking whether or not these people qualified, whether or not it. And so that's where the fraud that Dr. Oz zeroed in on came from, is you have these brokers who signed people up without checking the qualifications. And because it's at zero cost to the individuals, they allege that some individuals don't even know that they've been signed up for this health care.
0: Well, the Centers for Medicare and Medicaid Services announced it's also cutting off hundreds of brokers and agents,
21: yes,
0: who sign people up for government health care. Administration officials told you that CMS has already cut off 66 agents from the system and plans to terminate more than 450 additional agents. They're also issuing a nationwide moratorium on new agents and brokers. Meanwhile, the price of ACA insurance has skyrocketed under President Trump. Earlier this month, Trump announced he'd be sending $500 checks to people around the country whose insurance has spiked.
3: Nearly 1 million hardworking Americans in 30 states will soon be getting refunds of $500 each with a check sent to their home address. In many cases, these refunds will cover the entire spike in your insurance caused by Democrats who solely work to protect big insurance companies. The big insurance companies own the Democrats.
0: Well, Natalie, first let's talk about what led to the spike in people's insurance costs.
21: Yeah, so during the pandemic and during the Biden administration, the Democrats enhanced the subsidies because health costs were skyrocketing, and it was during a pandemic. They have a priority. A priority for Democrats is expanding health coverage. And so they added more subsidies, but they did have a time limit. It was a budget bill, as we've seen with several of Donald Trump's priorities, like no tax on tips. You know, these are three-year temporary programs. And so this was a temporary program that enhanced the subsidies. That expired last year, and Republicans and Democrats tried to renew it, but they couldn't get it through Congress. And so it did expire, and people saw their costs skyrocket, either if they stayed in their plan or a lot of people dropped health care coverage because they just couldn't pay for a government health care plan anymore. And so Donald Trump did promise, you know, as the deadline was approaching, Donald Trump promised that he was going to send out checks. That hasn't materialized. That isn't something that is likely to happen soon, given the congressional schedule. But that's really how we got to this place where costs jumped again, because this expired.
0: Really briefly, what are you watching as we head into the midterms and questions about affordability continue?
21: I am watching all these competitive states because affordability is the key issue, and it's not going away anytime soon.
0: That's Natalie Andrews. She's the White House correspondent for the Wall Street Journal. Natalie, thanks for speaking with us.
21: Thank you.
20: Coming up, as a new school year gets underway, U.S. colleges and universities are seeing a steep drop in international student enrollment, a trend that's only accelerated as the second Trump administration moves to restrict student visas. What does it mean for the future of higher education in the U.S.? That's just ahead. This is 1A

0: fact-based news and smart conversations. You're listening to WCMU. Good afternoon, I'm Jaden Gibson. Thanks for joining me today. For decades, U.S. colleges and universities were a premier destination for top scholars and the center of global innovation. But as thousands of international students and faculty leave, and schools lose funding and cut programs, new data shows that U.S. higher education is on the decline. We're discussing what it all means for students. Stay with us right here on WCMU. 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
3: This is 1A. I'm Jen White. For decades, U.S. colleges and universities have been regarded as among the best in the world. From the Ivy League to flagship state research institutions, thousands of students and professors from around the globe flock to the U.S. year after year to study, teach, and innovate. International students represent about 6% of all higher education students. That's about 1.1 million students. But last year, international student enrollment fell by a fifth compared to the year before. That's the largest percentage change since the pandemic, according to federal data. And early data suggests that drop in enrollment continued this year as the Trump administration ramps up its efforts to restrict student visas. And those efforts are currently tied up in federal court. Today on 1A, how did the U.S. begin losing dominance in higher education, and what does this decline mean for students, faculty, and innovation in this country? Later in the hour, we hear from an international PhD student in Atlanta who's feeling the direct impacts of the changing legal and political landscape around student visas. But first, joining us from Boston is John Marcus. He's a senior higher education reporter at the Hackinger Report. John, welcome back.
4: Thanks so much for having me.
3: And with us from Princeton, New Jersey is Rona Aiden. She's the founder of the college admissions consulting firm, Oriel Admissions. Rona, thanks for joining us.
5: Thank you so much for having me as well.
3: We're also hearing from you. Ala in New York, who is a member of the 1A Text Club, writes, I would never have chosen to come to the U.S. to study under today's climate with this level of hate, xenophobia, surveilling, and policing, especially considering how complicit colleges have been. If you're an international student or you're contemplating leaving the U.S. to pursue a college degree, what are the biggest factors shaping that choice? Email us at 1A at WAMU.org. John, in your recent piece for the Hackinger Report, you write that drops in international student enrollment didn't start with the Trump administration, but that recent funding cuts, the visa revocations and restrictions, attacks on academic freedom have accelerated the trend. But when did the decline in enrollment begin? What key factors contributed to it?
4: The most important factor in the decline in international enrollment was actually the same thing that's on the minds of a lot of American families and domestic students, which is cost. Although the United States does have still, as you noted, the what's considered the best higher education system in the world, it's also the most expensive. And that had already begun to have an effect on the number of students that were coming here. The numbers were beginning to already soften when last year, as you noted, the numbers were down by 22%. It's a little early so far in this semester to know where we'll be, but there are authoritative projections that we'll lose another 111,000 international students this year.
6: Rona, you've worked with many prospective college students for over a decade, many of them international. What, if any, changes in demand for U.S.-based colleges are you noticing among your clients?
5: Mm-hmm. So what I am seeing among our international families is the interest in U.S. universities is still fairly high, but it does tend to be focused on the strongest schools out there. So families are interested in Ivy League institutions, Ivy peer institutions, because they want that strong brand and really a strong reputation, academic experience that will come with studying at those schools. The change that I am seeing is there are more backup options that families are requesting. So they are considering U.S. universities, but they want to also make sure that they are considering colleges in other countries, including the UK, Canada, Europe, and Asia.
6: John, just help us understand why this trend matters if you're not an active part of higher education, if you're not a student, if you're not a prospective student or a faculty at a university. Why is this something that matters for the country?
4: For so many reasons. So at a time when we're talking a lot about the balance of trade, higher education is actually our sixth largest service export. And it's hard to think of education as an export until you understand what that means is that these international students that come here represent $40 billion a year for the American economy. And now we're losing significant pieces of that. Equally importantly, I think what's not widely understood is that most of those international students, more than half, are at the graduate level and many at the doctoral level. And those are students that study subjects that we don't produce enough domestic students to go into, mainly science, technology, engineering, and math. And so many of them stay and they fill important roles at U.S. companies or they start their own companies that hire Americans. That pipeline has narrowed. At the same time, international competitors are pouring significant resources into their higher education systems, most notably China, which has already passed us in the production of doctoral graduates in STEM. They are producing 50% more than we are. Now that obviously to some degree represents the larger population in China, but the pace of doctoral production in China is five times faster than what's happening in the United States. And right now, in response to federal funding cuts, some universities in the United States aren't taking any new doctoral candidates at all. Overall, top research universities are taking 15% fewer. So while we're seeing the numbers ramping up in other countries, we're actually retreating.
6: That echoes this email we got from Kit, who says Trump is doing China a huge favor by running off the best and brightest doctoral and postdoc students from U.S. universities. I have worked with some of these people who stayed in the country and contributed. We are losing this knowledge to China and other countries. John, I can hear someone listening to our conversation and saying, well, if fewer international students are attending U.S. colleges and universities, wouldn't that be a good thing for American students, since at least in theory, that means more available spots?
4: Generally not, because there aren't more U.S. students. We're seeing a decline overall in the number, not only the number of 18-year-olds who are the traditional age college students. We've all heard and spoken endlessly about the famous demographic cliff that hits now or soon. But the proportion of American high school graduates who are going to college is also down. There might be some competition for seats at the most selective universities and colleges, but generally, they're not only not taking seats that might otherwise have gone to Americans because there aren't Americans to fill them, they are, international students are significantly subsidizing U.S. higher education institutions. What we've seen over the last year is that more than 300 universities in the U.S. have had significant budget cuts and layoffs. A number of them, a growing number of them, are attributing a big portion of that to the decline in the number of international students. So fewer international students actually means fewer programs for domestic students and higher tuition. And that's, I think, an equation that people haven't necessarily always put together.
6: Well, we got this message from Misha in St. Louis, who's a member of the 1A Text Club. I worked at a doctoral institution that depended heavily on international student enrollment. The reduction of this population has drastically impacted the budget, contributing to the closure of student housing and staff layoffs. The administration does not grasp how important the international community is to the production of knowledge and discovery in America. That talent is now funneling to other places that will benefit and overtake American scholarship. Rona, in addition to federal policies that make obtaining a student visa in the U.S. more difficult than in previous years, we're also seeing U.S. colleges slip in international rankings. How do those rankings factor into prospective students' decisions about where to study?
5: Yeah, absolutely. I mean, I think rankings are always important. Families are looking to understand where their student is going to get the best education and where the prospects for future career growth will be highest for them. So they are absolutely taking that into account. And I think that this comes back to my earlier point around the families that we are working with internationally are mostly focused on schools where they can see the return on investment, where they feel the rankings of those schools are very strong. And if they were to go, that would be very beneficial for their student. And if they are not able to get into that small pool of highly selective U.S. colleges, they're then interested in looking at other highly selective institutions in other places in the world.
6: John, are we seeing universities and colleges in other parts of the world actively positioning themselves as an alternative to U.S. colleges and universities? Are they taking advantage of this moment?
4: Very much so. Imperial College London this week is announcing scholarships for international students, including U.S. students. They're very much targeted at U.S. students, among others. This is unusual. International students don't always qualify for scholarships, including in the United States, where here's to the point about how much international students subsidize American universities. More than 80% of international students pay the full tuition. And in some large public universities, they also pay an international student surcharge. Only about 16% of American students pay the full price. So these international students are extraordinarily important to the bottom lines of universities and colleges. And that includes in places like Texas, which turns out to be one of the four top destination states, along with New York, California, and Massachusetts, and where large universities have already announced significant budget cuts and program cuts. So yes, and those international rankings, we tend not to pay as much attention to them here. We pay attention to the U.S. News rankings, which just came out this week. But these international rankings are extraordinarily influential. The two most important are the Times Higher Education rankings and the QS rankings. The next, in those rankings, it's important to keep in mind, U.S. universities still dominate the top 10. But in the next 100, U.S. universities are beginning to move down and Chinese universities are moving up. The next edition of the Times Higher rankings comes out next week. And the editor of those rankings has already told me that U.S. universities will fall still further in those rankings. That's an important global sort of measure of what's happening here.
6: We're talking to John Marcus. He's a senior higher education reporter at the Hackinger Report. Also with us, Rona Aiden. She's the founder of the college admissions consulting firm Oriel Admissions. We're also hearing from you. Mark in Virginia emails, I obtained my undergraduate degree at the University of Wyoming in the early 80s. I had petroleum engineering friends from Canada and Saudi Arabia, Norwegian and Swedish business majors, and other friends from Africa. They all enhanced my experience. Trump's discouraging international students and professors from coming to the U.S. is to our detriment. It will take decades to recover. There's still time to add your voice to the conversation. If you're actively in higher education in some capacity right now, how are you seeing this dynamic play out on your campus? Email us at 1A@WAMU.org. I'm Jen White. You're listening to 1A. We also heard from Rodney, who emails, I agree with the Trump administration on most things. However, I do have concerns about colleges that are banking on international students to add to their coffers. All U.S. schools should have seats for domestic students that must be filled. Nothing is more frustrating than having your child denied admission due to capacity limits or predetermined ratios for international seats. John, to Rodney's question there, I mean, have colleges and universities set themselves up for this moment in the U.S. by relying on international students to bolster their coffers?
4: Yes, I'm so glad you asked that. Universities and colleges in the 2010s, when enrollment already began to decline, made themselves vulnerable by relying so heavily on international students. I've learned as a higher education journalist that many universities and colleges are focused mostly on the next fall's entering class. Let's fill all those seats. And as the number of international of U.S. students began to decline, it's down by about 2 million since the last peak, which was in 2011. They did rely more and more heavily on graduate students, on international students, and particularly at the graduate level, which is a very important revenue source for universities and colleges. So the first glimmer of how badly they set themselves up to be vulnerable to that problem was COVID, when virtually no international students came. And now we're seeing that again. But I want to stress it's not entirely political. Even before the visa delays and the deportations and detentions, the international student market had begun to soften, not only because of the high cost of colleges and universities, but there are only so many people in the world from only so many families in so many countries that can afford to pay the full price of a U.S. higher education. And so where international students are coming from, although many of us have this perception that they're all coming from very wealthy Middle Eastern countries and from India and China, in fact, the growth areas are Africa and South and Central America. And those are not families that can continue to afford the full price. As a result, colleges and universities are having to discount their tuition or shift financial aid. So they have fewer international students, and they're making less money from the students that are still coming here.
6: Well, let's go back to our voicemail box. Here's a message we got from one of you.
7: Hi, I'm a faculty member at a Florida university. I work in the social sciences and humanities. In the past few years under President Trump, had massive cuts to availability of funding. I've had grant proposals rejected because of the new priorities for research. And this is in addition to Florida rules and limitations that have been going on since Ron DeSantis took office, which is similar to other policy moves in other states across the United States. So this is really putting a downward pressure on social sciences and humanities and the arts, which is leading many of my colleagues to look for jobs in other U.S. states and perhaps other countries, because it's just untenable to continue an active research agenda here.
6: Rona, how often do the families of the international students you work with talk about academic freedom in the U.S. and concerns about that under the current administration?
5: I think what I find families are asking us about is, ultimately, are they going to be able to have good prospects after they attend college in the U.S.? They're looking a little bit more around the chances for their particular student. I will say for us, those questions don't come up as much. It is more that they are thinking individually versus at looking at a greater landscape of what is happening, but they just want to make sure that there's stability, that the prospects for their student are going to be strong, and that, if they're going to start university 4 years down the line, there wouldn't be some major policy shift that would impact their students' ability to continue with kind of the plan that they have set up with the future of potentially working in the U.S. or having other significant opportunities that they are seeking.
6: John, really briefly, the caller mentioned state-level policy changes in Florida that are also affecting higher ed in that state. What kinds of shifts are we seeing in oversight and investment at the state level?
4: Yeah, we're very focused on the federal policy changes, but many states have restricted speech and programs that can be taught at universities and tenure. And those have, in fact, encouraged faculty. Also, not only are international students not coming, but many top scholars are leaving and going to places like China. A Nobel Prize winning chemist from Berkeley just moved to China to open a lab at a Chinese university. That should also be concerning us.
6: Well, that's John Marcus. He's a senior higher education reporter at the Hackinger Report. Also with us, Rona Aiden. She's the founder of the college admissions consulting firm, Oriel Admissions. John, Rona, thanks. Still to come, a PhD researcher in Atlanta weighs in on what it's like to be an international student right now. And we'd love to hear from you if you're in higher ed. What's the school year been like compared to years past? Email us at 1A at WAMU.org. We'll be right back.

0: 1A is on listener-supported WCMU, a service of Central Michigan University. Good afternoon, Jaden Gibson here. Thanks for taking the time to listen. U.S. higher education is losing global dominance. 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What does it all mean for students? 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
1: I'm Peter O'Dowd. This is what a melting glacier sounds like. We'll fly into the mountains of Alaska to see how quickly the ice is vanishing.
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0: That's coming up in just 20 minutes right here on WCMU. Hope you can stay with us. It's a sunny day today across the listening area with highs in the mid to upper 60s throughout the region. 18 Celsius for our friends in Ontario. Tomorrow, sunshine is set to continue with highs in the upper 60s, 19 Celsius. And on Friday, mostly sunny skies with highs near 70, 20 Celsius. 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
4: Let's get back to our conversation about higher education and why U.S. colleges and universities are becoming less globally competitive. We heard from Tashina, a faculty member at American University's Office of Graduate and Professional Studies. She emails, there are compelling reasons beyond the economic benefits to welcome international students into our universities. These students become cultural ambassadors, future leaders, innovators, and partners. The relationships they build during their studies create lasting connections between nations, support research and innovation, and contribute to a more informed and interconnected world. And we should note that American University holds the license to WAMU, our producing station. Yesterday, we sat down with Akshath. He's pursuing a doctorate in computer science at Georgia State University, and he asked us not to use his full name because he fears potential retaliation from the federal government for speaking out. He joined us from Atlanta to discuss what it's like living in the U.S. on a student visa under the current administration.
5: I grew up in Bhopal, in India. So that's where I'm originally from. And I finished my high school. And for my bachelor's, I came to the U.S. when I was 17. And this was back in 2022.
4: Initially, what made you consider a university outside of your home country?
5: Purely the opportunities and resources, because the specific subjects that I was looking to get into, they weren't being taught properly where I was. And actually, the best choice was the United States. That's where I believe the resources, as well as the best education, the best opportunities for regarding my subject.
4: Now, you're pursuing your doctorate in computer science at Georgia State University. How did you decide that that school was the right fit for you?
5: Well, one thing that I was super concerned about was racism, because, of course, from my perspective, it's I'm coming from an outside country. I haven't lived here. I've only seen movies. That's all I've seen. Mm. So I looked at, you know, a good diverse school, a good diverse city that would accept me. And I think Georgia State University was one of the top ones that I could think of.
4: And what has your experience been like as an international student at the school?
5: At the school, it's been great. There have been, of course, instances where I would say not great, but that's outside of the school. At the school particularly, though, it's a great school. And like I said, there's a lot of diversity that you would see, and it's a great environment.
4: Now, last year, in response to campus protests around the country against Israel's war in Gaza, the Trump administration expanded its vetting measures for potential international students. The State Department also revoked 6,000 visas of students already in the country. And some of those students were accused of overstaying. Others had their visas canceled for offenses like assault, traffic violations, or alleged support for terrorism, though the State Department didn't specify what that means. How have you, your friends with student visas, felt the effects of these policies?
5: One thing I would say is that I know a lot of my friends who would like to speak up on the issues that you just mentioned, but they cannot, especially as well as me. I try to do that, but there are a lot of things that I cannot publicly say because the administration currently does look at social media accounts. And right after I came to the U.S., they also made a rule that you need to give your social media handles from the past 5 years. So with all of that as context, I felt comfortable not indulging in certain matters. But I do have a few friends, two of my friends, who had their visas revoked. They're both international students, same country as I am from. And it was a scary situation for them, for me, as their friend.
4: And what was the reason given for the revocation?
5: I believe the official reason that was stated was failure to maintain status. But in actuality, the reason was that they had a speeding ticket from a few months prior to that incident, where they had to go to court. And in under a week, the charges were dismissed by the court. So it was a small issue back then. But they found out later that this was the reason that got their visas revoked at that time.
4: So how are you navigating the political and the legal landscape of being an international student? Because it shifts.
5: Yes, definitely. And this is something I say to a lot of my friends, a lot of other people as well, that I wasn't particularly interested at all in politics and political matters. I tried to stay out of it before coming to the U.S. But ever since I'm in the U.S., I'm having to wake up, and the first thing I do is check the news, check social media, check Twitter, and look at everything that's happening, trying to see if there's anything new that's affecting me. And it may seem like an exaggeration, but every week something comes up, a new rule or something along those lines that concerns me as an international student.
4: And so do you have legal counsel, or are you trying to navigate it all on your own?
5: Legal counsel, I do not, and I believe most international students, they don't, because they're already struggling financially. We come from third world countries mostly. We all have education loans, most of us. So that's usually not an option. So what we do actually is we do have support from our school itself. But I think the best, the most taken decision is staying out of all political matters and just not discussing stuff. I think that's the route that most of my friends take.
4: If you were applying to college today, would you still consider pursuing higher education in the U.S.?
5: I'm a little biased because my university, especially my professors, they've treated me very nicely and they've helped me a lot. But in general, I think it's a confusing decision. I think if, let's say if I was applying to the U.S. back then when I was 17 and this was the landscape, I would avoid the U.S.
4: And how are you talking to maybe younger people in your home country who are at the point of making that decision for themselves to perhaps pursue higher education in the U.S. or stay home or try to apply in a different country? Are you giving any advice?
5: Yes, and I try to base it off of my own experience. Based on my experience, what I tell them is that this is something a lot of people don't understand, is that international students, they come here looking for education, a good education, good knowledge, as well as opportunities during their degrees or after their degrees. Because firstly, we have to pay back our education loan. That's one thing. That's a whole other landscape. But in general, we come here to the U.S. from our country, we sacrifice a lot. And so consequently, we look for opportunities. That's what we come here for. And looking at the current landscape, I do tell them that it's hard to find opportunities here. You know, there's the new H-1B rules, and I believe they're also proposing a the administration is also proposing a 100K or 100K tax or something along those lines for the OPD program. And that's our main thing. That's what gets us to a job in the first place. So yeah, this is my advice to them. I tell them that if you want to come here for education, you can. But at the same time, for opportunities, which was the main factor in our decisions back then, I don't think it's a good idea anymore.
6: Mm-hmm. I'm curious whether or not, you know, you're at all concerned about sharing your story publicly as a student here in the U.S. on a visa.
5: Yes, 100%. Well, I have a friend who's is into journalism, I believe, and they like to write articles on certain topics. And they were looking for international students for one of these articles. And they had a hard time. They took weeks looking for just one international student to speak up. That's how it is looking right now. Nobody wants to speak out. And that is the whole reason that I would say yes to such interviews or just conversations in general, because I know that a lot of the others, they have too much on the line and they are not ready to speak out.
6: Well, Akshat, we appreciate you speaking with us.
5: Thank you. I appreciate your time.
6: That was Akshat. He's pursuing a doctorate in computer science at Georgia State University. Now, he mentioned that he and many of his friends have taken out loans to pay for their education in the U.S. We should mention that F1 or J1 visa students do not qualify for federal loans or government aid, but they can obtain private loans. Joining us now is Eric Malin. He's a lecturer emeritus at Duke University, where he studied academic freedom, and he led a project exploring democracy and the politics of higher education. Eric, welcome to 1A.
7: Thank you for having me.
6: Well, I want to give you the opportunity to respond what you heard from Akshat there. What stood out to you?
7: Yeah, it was really something that I'm hearing on my campus at Duke University from internet.

0: international student. And I was struck both by his courage to speak out at a time when international students are so vulnerable. And I was also struck by the fact that here we have an international student in the United States fearful to speak out about something that's incredibly reasonable. I think 10 years ago, we would have found that as shocking. And it's just as shocking today, though, these kinds of fears and more general attacks on international students and higher education have become more common.
1: Several U.S. states, such as Florida, Texas, and Tennessee, have enacted laws and policies that place limits on what college professors can teach, sometimes threatening tenure if violated. A member of our tax club writes, "My family members from Spain normally come to universities here. However, all three will not come to the U.S. this year due to the current political climate and the heavy hand that politics is playing in the way the Ivy League schools teach their curriculum." Eric, how do those limits to institutional autonomy affect students, faculty, and the schools as a whole?
0: Yeah, it's a great question. According to a study by PEN America, which is a freedom of speech organization that monitors these issues, more than half of U.S. college and university students are studying in a state right now with at least one law restricting what can be taught on campus, how it can be taught, or how universities can operate. And what I would also say, as international students make decisions about what kinds of universities they want to study with, there are two kinds of issues that they're looking at. One are structural, right? Like changes in laws, immigration policies, visa rules, federal funding and accreditation that they're looking at and gives them caution. But there's something else that I think we also need to note, which is there are reputational issues. And that those are fears and concerns from those abroad about their safety, about what it's like to be a foreigner right now in the United States. And so those structural issues and reputational issues are already being seen in kind of applications by undergraduates from abroad. Those look like they're down by about 10%. Graduate student applications look like they're down by about 20%. So it's we're seeing this, and I think we're seeing just the beginning of this right now.
1: We're talking to Eric Malin. He's a lecturer emeritus at Duke University, where he studied academic freedom. I'm Jen White. You're listening to 1A. We're also hearing from you. Jay emails, "I taught at universities. President Trump's attacks on foreign students hurts our universities financially. Foreign students generally pay full tuition, and it worsens our trade deficit. Further, after graduating, foreign students had often stayed to work here and contributed to the U.S. economy. Trump's moves in this area are self-inflicted injuries to Americans' economic well-being." Now, Akshat is just one of several international students and faculty members we heard from about the difficulties of studying in the U.S. right now. Another member of our text club writes, "I work at a major university and but no longer recommend U.S. colleges to foreign students. Under this White House regime, they will live in fear in a variety of ways. They'll also have no guarantee that they will be able to complete their studies. Go elsewhere." Eric, to your mind, how does a properly functioning democracy bolster the success of its academic institutions? How does it invest in them financially and otherwise?
0: Yeah. I maintain, in the project that we've had going at Duke has tried to underscore this, that the relationship between liberal democracy and liberal arts is a fundamental one, is one where they are linked to each other, and one does not exist without another, without each other. We know in authoritarian regimes across the globe, when democracy slips, universities are attacked. We saw this very clearly in Hungary under Viktor Orban, with the Central European University being kicked out and forced to move to Vienna. So the link between liberal democracy, that is the freedoms of speech and association and religion, and liberal arts is a fundamental one. If one of those in the link gets broken, then I fear for the existence of both.
1: Well, we should note here that it's not just international students who are reconsidering the U.S. for higher education. We got this message from a student attending the University of St. Andrews in Scotland.
2: My name is George. I'm from Los Angeles. I'm studying international relations, and I chose St. Andrews instead of going to school in the U.S. because I wanted something different, and I wanted to hear new perspectives, and because it had everything that I could possibly want in a university.

0: good program for my major, beautiful place, and the right size.
1: And a member of our tax club writes, my goddaughter, a born and raised U.S. citizen, is graduating high school this year and applying to college in Berlin. So we have fewer international students coming to the U.S. for school and record numbers of U.S. students applying for school outside the country. So, for example, last school year, more than 7,000 U.S. students applied to undergraduate programs in the U.K. And that's up nearly 14% from the previous school year, and it's the highest on record. So, Eric, what do you think the implications are for the future of higher ed more broadly in the U.S. if we continue on this trend?
2: We will lose our preeminence. There is no question that the United States has had and still has the most valued and most admired higher education system in the world. I think we still have that, though the gap between our higher education and other higher education systems across the globe is getting smaller. The other thing I want to add is that I think it's wrong, and I think many of your commentators have noted this, to think that somehow the United States is doing international students a favor by admitting them to our universities. They so enrich our classrooms, our campuses, and our country. Our fundamental success in the United States is due to our openness. The success of the higher education system and all of the European scholars who came after the Holocaust and enriched our higher education system, the Nobel Prize winners who came to the United States. That's a history we need to know and note as we think about how we're going to preserve the preeminence of American higher education.
1: Well, that's Eric Malin. He's a lecturer emeritus at Duke University, where he led a project exploring democracy and the politics of higher education. Eric, thanks for speaking with us.
2: Thank you for having me.
1: Today's producer was Lauren Hamilton, with help from Diana Ferrero and Zoe Kazantzidis. And this program comes to you from WAMU, part of American University in Washington, distributed by NPR. I'm Jen White. Thanks for listening, and we'll talk more soon. This is 1A.

0: I'm Dr. Anthony Lizowitz, and this is Climate Connections. 2 years ago, the torrential rains of Hurricane Helene triggered catastrophic landslides in southern Appalachia, including one that killed 11 members of a single family. Karen Rogers is director of the National Environmental Mapping and Application Center at the University of North Carolina, Asheville.
1: There has been a history of landslides in this part of North Carolina. It's a known phenomenon, but after Helene, it was devastating.
0: She says the region's steep mountain slopes are prone to landslides, especially along paths where they've occurred in the past and in areas where the soil is already saturated.
1: With Helene, we had had a precipitation event 2 days before that I think was about a 7-inch rainfall in some parts of the region. It was pretty significant, and so it saturated the soils significantly before even Helene arrived.
0: And as climate change causes more extreme storms, the risk of landslides is growing. So Rogers' team is partnering with the North Carolina Geological Survey to develop an early warning system. She says it will overlay storm forecasts with maps of past landslides and soil moisture data. The goal is to pinpoint the areas most at risk so people can get out of harm's way. Climate Connections is produced by the Yale Center for Environmental Communication. To learn more about climate change, visit climateconnections.org.
2: Coming up later this hour here on WCMU, there are two Americans being held in China that the United States has designated as wrongfully detained. Both have been accused of espionage by China. We'll hear from Kieran Ramsey, Chief Investigative Officer for Global Reach, about their cases and the fact that China has barred an estimated 200 Americans from leaving China. That's coming your way in 20 minutes right here on WCMU. 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
2: You're listening to Here and Now. I'm Jaden Gibson. Central Michigan University is celebrating the 25th anniversary of the Griffin Endowed Chair in American Government with a gala this week. WCMU's David Nicholas sat down with former Michigan Congressman Dan Kildee to discuss the gala.
4: Marking the 25th anniversary of the Robert and Marjorie Griffin Endowed Chair in American Government at Central Michigan University, a gala celebration Thursday, September the 24th at the Flint Institute of Arts. Former Congressman Dan Kildee of Flint, the current Endowed Chair, talks with us now. Welcome, Congressman.
5: Thanks for having me back.
4: For those not familiar, can you give a brief bio on Robert and Marjorie Griffin?
5: Sure. Well, Robert Griffin was a United States Senator from the state of Michigan, served until 1978. He was a Republican, and, you know, to be completely candid, he's sort of a throwback to the old days when Democrats and Republicans had big differences, but they never held it personally against one another. So I see it as a personal honor to hold the chair that he endowed at Central Michigan University. Of course, the purpose of the chair is to bring people from, basically people who are practitioners in the field of government and politics, to the university to have a three-year appointment to teach and interact with students. It's just a great opportunity. And it really is a great way to describe Senator Griffin, because his commitment to education, his commitment to bringing younger people along, was part of his legacy. And I think it's actually quite poetic that his legacy lives on through this endowment long after he's been gone.
4: There will be a Q&A earlier in the day with the special guest, presidential historian, Pulitzer Prize winning author John Meacham. And then in the evening, his keynote address, followed by the moderated discussion you will have with him and the Q&A from the audience.
5: Both of the events, the student experience, which will be much more interactive, and the address that he will give, are framed around the theme of America 250. Well, here we are at our 250th anniversary. Then, now, and next. So what we expect from Mr. Meacham is to contextualize the current political moment that we find ourselves in through the lens of American history. And of course, there's no better person. He's probably one of a handful of current American historians who brings this really important and deep perspective. But I think the real important thing for us to listen to him speak to is what it looks like going forward. Based on the long view of American history, looking at the moment we're in through that lens, what can we predict? What will he predict are the challenges going forward so that we can continue on the march toward the more perfect union that we were promised 250 years ago? We're not there yet, and we're in a difficult time. And that's the reason that we selected Mr. Meacham, is that there are only a handful of people who bring that kind of perspective and not only understand the current dilemma of American politics, but can place it in its proper historical context. And so I'm really looking forward to this as a result.
4: The Robert and Marjorie Griffin Endowed Chair in American Government marks 25 years with a gala celebration Thursday the 24th at the Flint Institute of Arts. It begins at 5:30. Former Congressman Dan Kildee of Flint is the current Griffin Chair. And Congressman, congratulations on the milestone of 25 years, and thank you so much for talking with us.
5: Thank you. It's always good to talk to you.
2: That was former Michigan Congressman Dan Kildee with WCMU's David Nicholas. 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
9: I'm Indira Lakshmanan in Boston. This is Here and Now. The Middle East takes center stage at the United Nations General Assembly this week as President Trump's Board of Peace meets today to unveil a six-month, $2.45 billion recovery plan for Gaza. This, nearly a year after a ceasefire between Israel and Hamas in a war that has killed more than 70,000 Palestinians and destroyed approximately 80% of Gaza's buildings, according to the territory's health ministry and the United Nations. Last year's ceasefire, pressed by President Trump, promised to end the war and surge aid into Gaza after Hamas returned the last Israeli hostages. but little progress has been made. Far less aid is going in since the U.S. and Israel launched a war on Iran this year. Reconstruction has not yet begun in Gaza, where the territory's 2 million residents live in makeshift tents or bombed-out buildings, squeezed into the 30% of the territory that Israel's military is not occupying. Let's hear from someone in Gaza on what life is like there today. Ayad Amawi is an aid worker with the Gaza Relief Committee, and he's speaking to us now from the Nuseirat refugee camp in central Gaza. Ayad, thank you so much for joining us.
10: Thank you for hosting me.
9: So let me ask you, there was a ceasefire last October. However, Israeli forces continue to strike what they say are military targets. Casualties since that ceasefire include more than 1,300 Palestinians, according to Gaza Health Ministry figures, including many women and children. What are you seeing on the ground?
10: So when you talk about the ceasefire, there's no real ceasefire here. As a relief coordinators and NGOs coordinator, what's still happening here in Gaza is selective firing from time to time. And also we still witnessing the catastrophe and higher level of the suffering for civilians, especially when we are waiting the upcoming winter in the next few weeks here in Gaza.
9: So Ayad, lay out for us what has and hasn't changed since last year's ceasefire.
10: Look, the main things here in Gaza, just the huge bombardment, they suspend it. But the rocket from the severance were planned, still hitting tents, hitting people when they're walking in the street without discriminations. When they need to kill one person, they may cause collateral damage for more than 15 up to 20 civilians around that man. And we're still living here in the 30%. No safer place to escape for the civilians, especially when they hit a rocket among the tents.
9: Just last week in Gaza, there was a bombed-out building that a lot of civilians were sheltering in. The building collapsed, killing at least 21 people and wounding dozens of others. It's just one of 200,000 buildings in Gaza that the UN says were damaged or destroyed by Israeli airstrikes in 2 years of war. Describe to us what it is like walking in the streets of Gaza. What does the landscape look like?
10: We see the full destruction and the full collapsation for everything, not just buildings. The site of life is completely destroyed. And the air we breathe is poisoning with the waste around us and the sewage water around us. So it's infectious environment. You can imagine what's the meaning when you're walking around the collapsed buildings and the destroyed roads and the completely destruction for the infrastructures and the sewage. We need cranes, we need bulldozers, we need trucks to remove the rubble, to make safe places for the people here.
9: Well, let me ask you, why are so many Palestinians living in unsafe buildings rather than in tents?
10: It's better than the tents. The living in tents and living in the hill, it's not a normal life. You can imagine what's the meaning in living in tents in the winter, in the summer, and your children still facing the horrible scenes from the insects, from the dogs, from the rats.
9: So basically, these buildings that are crumbling need to be crushed, taken away. New buildings need to be put up. It hasn't happened yet. You work for the Gaza Relief Committee, so you're focused on immediate humanitarian needs for people who are injured, suffering, starving. Tell us how your humanitarian operations have been affected by blockades or other restrictions in getting aid to people.
10: As our NGOs and all of other remaining charity in Gaza, we noted that the last month they reduced the number of aid trucks entering Gaza, and they refused to enter enough number of shelters and tents. So yes, we affected our distributions number is decreased and our ability is decreased. And also we talk about this is a slightly planned from the Israeli side that cause full collapsation for everything that can help people remain alive here in this.
9: Ayad, you know, the world's leaders are gathered in New York right now at the United Nations. You've got President Trump, Israeli Prime Minister Netanyahu will be speaking on Thursday. What is the message that you want to send to the world community about the needs of the people in Gaza right now?
10: Yes, that's main things that we still following the news and linked our hope to their statements. Even though they still repeating the promises they will bring the peace for Gaza, but nothing really happened here in Gaza, just still killing. So we send our humanitarian message. Silence is not neutrality. Delay is not diplomacy. And the humanitarian aid is not a substitute for political courage, justice, and accountability. Every day the world waits another child pays the price here in Gaza. Gaza does not need more exhibitions or concerns or political statements. We need actions. We need protections. We need justice. We need a freedom.
9: Ayad, I understand that you and your family have been displaced more than 9 times in the last 3 years. Tell us about your personal experiences. What is your daily life like there?
10: From the start, every moment you spend searching for the drinking water, securing foods for your children. And also, if you have any patients in your family, you will spend many, many times searching medicines, searching doctors to investigate, to check, and to take care for your elderly people around you. And there is no any facilitation that can ease our life.
9: Ayad, you're not just an aid worker, you're also a parent. I understand you have 4 children ranging in age between age 4 and age 15. What is life like for them? Are they able to attend school? Are they getting enough food?
10: My children, like other children, they went to the temporary education space. It's not school. We have no remaining schools in Gaza. Also, hundreds of displacement people hosted there, and they divided the classroom between the displacement people and between the children who was in that school. And my children asked me, when that will end, Baba? We need this end. We need to return to the normal school, to our normal life. And when they see another child with amputees, with the injuries, they really feel something is strange in their mind, in their heart. Why that's still happening for us as children? No one can recognize the real feelings of fears for the children like us here as a parents, fathers, mothers. And really, we send many, many messages to the world that we need to protect our children. You can imagine what's the meaning of my children and other children living in the darkness for more than 3 years.
9: Ayad, let me ask you, parent to parent, when your children ask you when life is going to return back to normal, what do you tell them?
10: Really, I try to send them a hope that we will wait the peace to come to Gaza. And really, sometimes they have a strange look for me. Nothing happened, Baba. You talk to us again and again about the world promises and that peace will come to the Gaza. I'm just trying to calm them, to let them feel comfortable in the normal life and to forget what's still happening here around us. But everywhere they will go, they see the catastrophe in the market, in the street, injuries and the collapsation and the destruction around them. So I have no more words to say to them that you must have patience. And I think the future will be good for you.
9: That's Palestinian aid worker Ayad Amawi speaking to us from the Nuseirat refugee camp in Gaza. Ayad, thank you so much for sharing your perspective and making time for us today.
10: Thank you so much for hosting me.
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0: The Trump administration is removing 760,000 enrollees from Affordable Care Act coverage, alleging that they were fraudulently enrolled in the government healthcare program or they simply do not exist. Julie Rovner, chief Washington correspondent for KFF Health News, joins us to discuss. That's at the top of the hour, right here on WCMU.
1: 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One therapist there has started First Aid of the Soul so Ukrainians can support each other through creativity and art.
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4: It's Here and Now. Xi Jinping arrives in Washington today, and tomorrow he and President Trump meet to discuss AI, trade, Taiwan, the war in Iran. No expectations of a big breakthrough, but there are hopes that President Trump will bring up two Chinese Americans the administration says are wrongly detained in China. Seismologist Yolin Chen was detained on a personal trip to China 2 years ago, and Myanmar scholar Min Xin has been held since June. He was going to an academic conference. In all, an estimated 200 Americans are barred from leaving China. And joining us now is Kieran Ramsey, Chief Investigative Officer at Global Reach. It's a nonprofit organization working to bring home Americans being held wrongly abroad. Kieran, welcome back.
5: Thanks for having me, Scott.
4: So, Yolin Chen's wife wants President Trump to bring up his case during the summit with Xi Jinping. Here she is speaking to the Associated Press.
6: When he's personally involved in such cases, Americans come back home. That's what I learned.
4: We should note her husband, Chen, is 54. He has diabetes and high blood pressure, according to his family. Realistically, what kind of pressure can President Trump put on President Xi to get Chen released?
5: Well, let's go back to May when President Trump actually raised this case directly with President Xi in Beijing. And it was President Xi who actually committed to looking into it. Now, admittedly, 4 months later, the Chinese system has done nothing to follow through with that. But that doesn't mean that President Trump doesn't have leverage. And our fear is the headlines that come out of this are all going to be about AI and trades and tariffs and soybeans and rare earths. But we don't want to let two innocent Americans get lost in a trade deal. Their freedom shouldn't be a bargaining chip. It needs to be a baseline for a normal relationship.
4: Yeah. Now, Chen is a scientist. He studies seismology, including evidence of nuclear tests and earthquakes. What can you tell us about the circumstances of his arrest, his detention?
5: Well, this is the tragic thing. You know, he lives in Boston with his wife and son. He's a U.S. citizen, and he's a scientist, not a spy. He went to China to celebrate his mother's 80th birthday and was falsely arrested and charged with espionage on his way out of the country. But that was back on November 5th of 2024, over 680 days ago. And since then, he hasn't even been able to speak directly with his wife. So the fact is, we also know he's been interrogated over 100 times about his work. That's not a law enforcement issue. That's leverage.
4: Yeah. The other American is Myanmar scholar Min Xin. He was arrested as he was going to an academic workshop in China. Later, he was accused of endangering national security. What is his situation? What are the accusations against him?
5: Well, very similar in that Min Xin is also a Chinese American, a proud Chinese American, also an academic, also designated as wrongfully detained. And he was there on invitation from Chinese academics to present at a workshop. But that's kind of where the similarities end, because where we see this constant now concern of U.S. academics being arrested, while Min Xin's area of expertise is on Myanmar, we know Dr. Chen's expertise is on seismic analysis of nuclear tests. And we know that the Chinese want to know more about what he knows.

0: 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Good afternoon. I'm Jaden Gibson. Thanks for joining me today.
1: Seth MacFarlane is best known for creating Family Guy and American Dad. He's also an accomplished singer. He's released an album of Sinatra tunes, and now...
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1: I spoke with MacFarlane about his new album of Muppets songs. 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
0: That's coming your way today from 4 until 6 right here on WCMU. Sunny skies today across the listening area and highs ranging in the mid to upper 60s, 18 Celsius for our friends in Ontario. Clear skies continuing tonight with lows in the upper 30s to low 40s, 6 Celsius. And tomorrow, sunshine is set to continue once again with highs in the upper 60s, 19 Celsius. 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
1: I'm David Nicholas, and this is Central Focus, a weekly look at research activity and innovative work from Central Michigan University students and faculty. On the first day in elementary school, we were always asked what we did on our summer vacation. If we did that today, CMU senior and vocal music performance major Molly Ann Hotek would probably win a prize. She was chosen for Chicago Summer Opera, a program that brings students and professionals together for six opera productions. She landed a role in Benjamin Britten's The Turn of the Screw, and then she came to our studios to tell me about her summer vacation.
2: Was your group in total all focused in on one production or many productions over the summer?
3: So they run six productions over the summer in two sessions. So they run three shows per session. When you audition and get cast for this, you're cast in one particular role. So you're working on one show the entire time that you're there. There is the opportunity that they could assign you a cover in a different show, but mostly in this program, they tend to keep you pretty contained to one production. So I was in Benjamin Britten's The Turn of the Screw, singing the role of Miles. So that's what I spent my time doing, being a possessed 10-year-old little British boy.
2: Well, that puts a color on the whole thing for the summer. Was it an opera that you were familiar with in the past and one that you at least had some familiarity with?
3: In name only, I had heard of it. It is the second most performed opera in English, behind, I believe, Dido and Aeneas. So I had heard of it by name, but as soon as I got the role offer, I was like, okay, let me go look at this because I don't know too much about it. And the more I started to read it, the more, because it's based on a novella of the same name from the 1800s. And it just became this really, really intriguing story because it's extremely different than most operas that you're going to see in terms of, like, you usually have a lot of classical stories going on in opera, or you have these, like, very, very ultra-modern operas that are composed in more recent years. But with Turn of the Screw, it was released in 1950s, and so it kind of bridges this strange gap of it's, like, playing with modern vocal techniques and modern vocal sounds and modern orchestral sounds, but it is still very much that very quintessential British Victorian, very eerie sounding, very, very unusual. This is not the show to go to if you're looking for a happy ending. I will say that for sure.
2: So day one, they throw the score and the libretto at you and say, we'll start off, or how long does it take before that's all molded out, the audition process, and then actually getting on their way with starting to prepare the production?
3: Yes, so I actually had to turn in pre-screened audition videos back in December, and then they released the casting information and offers and so forth in February, and they gave us, I believe it was a little over 24 hours to make a decision on whether or not we wanted to attend this program. And so then once you officially accepted, they, of course, outlined your role and whatever they wanted to offer you in that acceptance package, and then you should have, anyway, immediately gone and gotten the score and started to study, because the expectation with these programs is that you come in day one and you have the entire score learned, because with it being such a small time frame, like this program is only 3 weeks, they don't really have the time to sit there and go from square one. And also it's preparing you for the professional industry, where, again, that is the expectation that you're going to come in and it is 100% learned and ready to go. So in theory, the first day you can get up and start staging something because everybody's already on the level of knowing what's supposed to be happening.
2: Soprano Molly Ann Hotek, keep that name in mind for those of you listening today, and you may well find that name as a part of a cast of Name the Opera, Name the Stages of the World, where things may take her. But a tremendous opportunity for you over the summer, Molly, and congratulations. Best of luck with this senior year and moving ahead. And we will be watching for you in a cast somewhere down the road.
3: Perfect. Thank you so much for having me. Thank you for bringing me in to talk about this experience. It's been such a great time to be here, and I hope so too. I hope that someday you can open up a playbill and you will see my name right at the top.
1: 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One day after President Trump spoke at the UN about the possibility of annihilating Iran, Secretary of State Marco Rubio struck a softer tone.
4: The president's open still to this moment to making a deal with Iran that allows Iran to be what it should be, which is a great and prosperous country.
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5: From NPR News, this is All Things Considered. I'm Juana Summers.
0: And I'm Scott Detrow. I'm a big fan of the Muppets. I am also a fan of Seth MacFarlane, the creator of Family Guy and other shows, so you can imagine my surprise and delight when I heard MacFarlane, who is an accomplished singer, was releasing an album full of Muppets music.
6: Moving right along in search of good times and good news with good.
0: That song is originally sung by Kermit the Frog and Fozzie Bear in the Muppet Movie. MacFarlane says these are modern classics on par with the Great American Songbook.
7: You know, these are all songs that creatively, to my ear, fit very nicely in the same, you know, list of songs that were recorded by Sinatra and Crosby and, you know, these vocalists of that era.
0: The album is called Seth MacFarlane Sings the Muppets, and it includes a lot of the hits like Kermit's ballad, Bein' Green.
8: It's not that easy being green, having to spend each day the color of the leaves.
0: Which we should note, a certain other classic crooner also covered.
7: Sinatra did do a version of Bein' Green in the 70s that worked very well.
9: It's not easy being green. It seems you blend in with so many other ordinary things.
7: And, you know, I can only imagine that if he had continued to, you know, record with that kind of output into the 80s, he probably would have touched on some of these other tunes as well.
0: Yeah, and that, of course, is on this album. How did you approach that arrangement? It didn't seem to me like you made that many changes from kind of the Sinatra-style Bein' Green compared to some of the other songs.
7: Yeah, I mean, it's that song is, you know, no one really messes with that song too much. We did it a little bit more of like a slow swing.

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2: 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I'm David Nicholas. 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
0: Is the United Nations still relevant?
11: That question is on the minds of many as world leaders gather at the UN General Assembly in New York.
0: It's Wednesday, September 23rd, and this is All Things Considered from NPR News. I'm Juana Summers.
11: And I'm Scott Detrow. We'll bring you the latest from the General Assembly, where behind the scenes, diplomats are working to find a way to de-escalate the war.
12: I think the fundamental challenge, and it's really at the core of what Iran needs to decide, do they want to be a country or do they want to be a revolution?
0: And we speak to a ProPublica journalist about the connections between a defense contractor and Senator Susan Collins and how the FBI was at one time looking into it.
13: I think this story gives a rare backroom take on all of the sort of mechanisms and hydraulics of how money buys influence here in D.C.
11: First, this newscast.
14: Live from NPR News in Washington, I'm Ryland Barton. At a hearing today, a federal judge appeared inclined to order the White House to restore, at least temporarily, the press passes of journalists for CNN, MS Now, and Politico. U.S. District Court Judge Timothy Kelly said that, according to precedent, it was clear that President Trump violated the news outlet's constitutional right of due process when it banned their journalists from the White House. The Justice Department has argued that precedent should be overturned, but Kelly said it was not for him as a district court judge to do. Iran's president Masoud Pezeshkian says his people have been victims of terrorism by the U.S.
15: Iran must be understood by Mr. Trump and those who seek to bully us that we are ready for dialogue and diplomacy and negotiations without accepting the language of force.
14: It was a rare wartime speech at the UN General Assembly a day after President Trump said he could annihilate Iran. He held up photos of the late Supreme Leader Ali Khamenei and the more than 150 schoolchildren killed in the first days of the war. He said that Iran's people have only defended themselves. Chinese leader Xi Jinping will arrive in Washington, D.C. soon. President Trump will personally greet him at Joint Base Andrews later today. NPR's Emily Fang reports on the pageantry the White House is planning for the Chinese president.
16: The U.S. military will conduct a flyover at the White House shortly before Trump meets the Chinese leader on the tarmac tonight, showing just how important Trump sees this visit. On Thursday, the Marine Band will welcome the Chinese leader with the anthems of both countries and a state visit reception with hundreds of U.S. military personnel and a gun salute, as well as another flyover with fighter planes. In addition to the pomp, the two leaders are expected to talk about trade, the war in Iran, and artificial intelligence. Activists also want Trump to raise the issue of detained Americans and dissidents in China. And then Trump and Xi will gather for a state dinner, pared back in part due to Trump's East Wing construction project. Emily Fang, NPR News, The White House.
14: The latest NPR PBS News Marist poll looks at how President Trump is faring with voters ahead of the midterms. NPR's Stephen Fowler has more on the findings.
17: Earlier this month at the Republican Party's midterm convention, Trump said to pretend that he was on the ballot. Many voters seem to have taken that insistence to heart, just maybe not in the way he's hoping. 53% of registered voters say they'd back a Democrat in congressional races. A majority of those folks say that vote signals opposition to Trump. And a large number of Republicans, including 2 in 5 who backed Trump in 2024, say he is not much of a factor in their vote. In another warning sign for Republicans, more people say they want to vote for candidates bringing new ideas and change instead of experience and a proven record. Stephen Fowler, NPR News.
14: Major U.S. stock indexes sank today after a report said both activity and costs for U.S. businesses are rising at the fastest pace in years. The S&P 500 slid 0.75%. 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
2: Good afternoon. I'm David Nicholas with WCMU News. A 28-year-old seasonal worker was arrested in northern Michigan today in connection with a two-car crash that temporarily closed the Mackinac Bridge this morning. The suspect is a male from Jamaica. The Michigan State Police says that just before 3 a.m., one car rear-ended the other going southbound. The Mighty Mack was shut down but reopened just before 8 a.m. The MSP says both cars passed through the toll booth and accelerated at high rates of speed. Michigan State Police Lieutenant Benjamin Ekela says four people were injured.
18: The initial reports were is that two individuals were seriously injured and an additional two were injured with non-life-threatening injuries.
2: They all received treatment at a local hospital. The state police say that speed and alcohol were potential factors in the crash, and more charges may be filed as the investigation continues. The suspect's name is being withheld pending arraignment. Sex crimes in Michigan could carry longer sentences under bills passed in the Michigan House of Representatives today. The legislation would set mandatory minimums for the three most serious criminal sexual conduct charges. The bills would allow for life sentences in those cases. Democratic State Representative Kara Hope identifies as a survivor. She says the bills seem disingenuous and, she says, not well researched.
19: There's very little research connecting the length of sentences with the occurrence of a crime. There's very little evidence suggesting that they deter crime.
2: Hope tried unsuccessfully to tie passage of the bills to ones that would extend the statute of limitations for criminal sexual conduct. Supporters of tougher penalties argue they're necessary for such a serious crime. The high wind warning remains in place at the Mackinac Bridge. Clear skies in our forecast for tonight and sunshine tomorrow. 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We're coming on 5:06.

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5: From WHYY in Philadelphia, this is The Pulse. I'm Mike and Scott. So many of us want to do the right thing when it comes to nutrition, but in reality, it's so hard to do, like when you're going out for breakfast.
6: We got like pancakes and we got eggs, and just in the syrup alone, a few tablespoons of syrup. That's like 50 grams of added sugar right there, just bam.
5: We have more food choices than ever. 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
7: 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It's only in this modern industrial world where, you know, I walk into a supermarket and there's something like 40,000 foods available to me.
5: 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First, the news.
8: Live from NPR News in Washington, I'm Ryland Barton. ICE arrested about 100,000 people over the last 2 months. Now, as NPR's Jasmine Garst reports, ICE plans to create mobile detention facilities.
9: ICE has been expanding its detention capacity for a while. Earlier this week, the Department of Homeland Security, which oversees ICE, signed construction contracts worth over $7 billion to expand immigration detention in New York, Texas, Arizona, Florida, and California. It also announced that it will expand in Colorado, Washington State, and Pennsylvania. The paperwork for expansion in Pennsylvania includes a mention of, quote, mobile detention facilities, which would follow officers around as they make arrests. The only description, a clause that female detainees cannot be held inside those units for over 10 hours. NPR reached out to ICE for details and received no response. Jasmine Garst, NPR News, New York.
8: Maine Democrats are calling for Republican Senator Susan Collins to account for a report that alleged she was the target of a federal investigation over campaign contributions. Collins calls the claims completely false. ProPublica reported that the FBI in 2024 planned to investigate Collins' dealings with a defense contractor and donor to her campaign. Avi Asher Shapiro from ProPublica has more.
10: The important thing to understand about this is Martin Cow, the CEO of Navitech, made illegal campaign contributions, both to Senator Collins' campaign and also to her super PAC. And he got caught. And he was arrested and he pled guilty. And then he started talking to the FBI. And he said, it takes two to tangle. He said, you know, this was a deal that was struck. This wasn't just me making illegal donations. This was a larger scheme. And the FBI looked into it and they compiled emails, company records, documents from the Navy, contracting documents. And we're able to piece together that a lot of what Martin Cow was saying, or at least some of it, checked out.
8: That's Avi Asher Shapiro from ProPublica. A poll finds voters have a sour view of President Trump and Republicans. NPR's Stephen Fowler reports respondents said they'd back Democrats for Congress by a 12-point margin.
11: The latest NPR PBS News Marist poll shows deep dissatisfaction with President Trump and the Republican Party. Republicans have also lost their advantage on several key issues in the eyes of voters, like gas prices, the economy, foreign policy, even immigration. The poll also suggests Democrats have a notable edge in voter enthusiasm and support from independents as a building wave of backlash to the party in power comes into focus. These voters say they're more likely to pick a Democratic congressional candidate, 53-41%. That swing from Trump's narrow popular vote victory in 2024 shows why reliably red states like Ohio, Texas, and Iowa now have competitive House and Senate races. Stephen Fowler, NPR News.
8: This is NPR. President Vladimir Putin says Russia's first wartime parliamentary election was a sign of public support for his policies. Election officials say the main Kremlin party, United Russia, will get a record more than three-fourths of the seats in the state Duma. The tightly orchestrated vote excluded virtually any genuine opposition. Putin said the vote, quote, shows that the people of Russia

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